Terry Holmes Band stopped working together in 2011. We heard two tracks from their release, Black and White, that includes brothers Skip and BJ, including Darkness on the Delta, Black and White, the title track there, and Don't Give Your Heart to a Knoxville Girl. Going to turn to the Kentucky Colonels now. That includes brothers Roland and Clarence White. Their brother Eric was a part of the band for a time when they first formed, though would later leave them, and they would form around two other artists, including Robert Bush and Billy Ray Latham. Here are the Kentucky Colonels. I Am a Pilgrim.

Set of three from the Kentucky Colonels, including two tracks there at the bottom of the set from a release originally that was put out in 1975, featuring live recordings from 61 to 65, Living in the Past with Ocean of Diamonds and Hard Hearted. And then at the very top of the set, I Am a Pilgrim, and that is from a classic bluegrass release featuring brothers Roland and Clarence White, the Kentucky Colonels. Would not be a program dedicated to siblings without the Lubin brothers, Charlie and Ira. Here they are with the standard Kentucky.

set of three from Charlie and Ira Louvin, including the standard Kentucky, that is from a classic bluegrass release. Then two tracks from Preachin', Prayin', and Singin', a CD from the collection of my dad, Herman R. Graham, including Do You Live What You Preach? And I'll Live With God to Die No More. My dad was a big fan of the Louvin Brothers. He also was a big fan of Jim and Jesse McReynolds. Here they are from the Jim and Jesse Story, Drifting and Dreaming of You.

Two tracks for the Jim and Jesse story, actually a CD that Harold Smith put into the WHRO library, Drifting and Dreaming of You, Somewhere Down South, and Great Speckled Bird. I think I have one final set here around the theme of brothers. Here are the McCory brothers, of course, the sons of Del McCory. This is Ronnie and Rob McCory. Here's the tune, You've Got the Look of a Perfect Diamond.

quick set of two, Bill and Charlie Monroe, Rolling My Sweet Baby's Arms. And before that, the McCrory Brothers, and You've Got the Look of a Perfect Diamond. Hope you enjoyed it. Sort of a tribute to brothers on this edition of Pickin' on WHRV here on 89.5. I was kind of playing around with that theme the other night and thought, hey, let me feature some traditional bluegrass music around it also. I'm Barry Graham. I am the host and producer of the program. Thanks so much for joining me. Here's Dave Evans and River Bend, and Only One Was True.

Dave Evans' River Bend at the very top of the set from Going Round This World, 1981 release. Only One Was True. Followed it with the supergroup Longview from a 99 release entitled High Lonesome, Just Wondering Why. Then the Lonesome River Band from 1994's Old Country Town, I'll Take the Blame. Time for one final set. Here's the Nashville Bluegrass Band, Gospel Plow.

Wrapping up the set of three, Audie Blaylock and Red Line from Hard Country, A Natural Thing. Emerson and Waldron before that, and the release The Best Of and a cover of Early Morning Rain. At the very top of the set, the Nashville Bluegrass Band, a 1987 album entitled To Be His Child. We heard Gospel Plow, and I love that track. Love featuring it. Time for one final track. Here is James King, Pack Up Your Sorrows.

0: Wrapping up this edition of Pickin' on WHRV with James King and a 1998 release entitled Bed by the Window, we heard Pack Up Your Sorrows. Takes care of this edition of Pickin' on WHRV here on 89.5. I'm Barry Graham, host and producer of the program. Thanks for joining me tonight. I hope you heard something that you enjoyed. The show is on demand at WHRO.org. If you go to that site, you can hear it in its entirety all over again. Also, I posted a playlist there of everything that was on the program tonight. I had a great time tonight. I always have a good time here at Public Radio. I invite you to join me again next Sunday night at 7 for another fine 2 hours of bluegrass music here on Pickin' on WHRV. Hope you will stick around. The Acoustic Highway is coming up next.
1: Disillusioned British spy Sylvia Fox is in Italy for her niece's wedding when the groom goes missing. She investigates, then decides to stay in Italy, working local cases while reconnecting with her sister.
2: Did you know that Laura Boscolo has been murdered? Her body was found very close to the house of a man named Tommaso Rossi.
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way. The Clements Brothers getting things underway from a 2024 release entitled Dandelion Breeze. That is George and Charles Clements. They are from New England, identical twins. We heard the title track from that release. Turning now to the Krueger Brothers. Here's Carolina in the Fall.

Into the 9 o'clock hour, welcome to the Acoustic Highway on 89.5 WHRV Norfolk, 88.5 WHRG Gloucester Point, 90.1 WHRX Nassauwax, 91.9 WHRE Eastville, 88.1 WHRL Emporia, your public media station serving Eastern Virginia and streaming at WHRV.org. I'm Barry Graham, host and producer of the program. Glad you're with us here at Public Radio on a Sunday night. Music all along the theme of brothers tonight. Lots of brothers acts on the program. Started this theme on my Friday night Best of Pickin' show. Carried it over into Pickin' tonight and then also here on the Acoustic Highway.

It's all about brothers on tonight's Acoustic Highway. The Krueger Brothers getting things underway from Up 18th North, the title of the release. I love that track, Carolina in the Fall. Then two from regional artists Mike and Steve Glass. Of course, the Glass Brothers, self-titled release, Nobody's Listening and Blue Ridge Ran Blood Red. And Steve Glass has been a good friend to us here at Public Radio. Numerous times he's appeared here on the program and also did one of our Tiny Desk concerts. I'm Barry Graham. It's the Acoustic Highway on this Sunday evening. Hope you had a great weekend. A theme about brothers on tonight's program. Here are the Avett Brothers and Spanish Pipe Dream.

Wrapping up the set of three, the Brother Brothers, that's twins Adam and David Moss from Brooklyn, New York, and that is from the release Calla Lily with the tune The Chase. And then two tracks from the Avett Brothers at the very top of the set from Broken Hearts and Dirty Windows, the songs of John Prine and a cover of Spanish Pipe Dream, and then a track from I and Love and You, the Avett Brothers with 10,000 Words. Lots of brothers on tonight's program, including Chris and Oliver. Oliver Wood, the Wood Brothers, from the release Ways Not to Lose. Here's One More Day.

And it's not just about brothers, but sisters also on tonight's Acoustic Highway. Though the Wood Brothers getting things underway from Ways Not to Lose, we heard One More Day. And then Emmylou Harris teaming with the Peasall Sisters from Unbroken Circle, the musical heritage of the Carter family on the Sea of Galilee. And then the Price Sisters, Laura and Leanne Price, from their self-titled release, and Get Up, John. I'm Barry Graham, and I hope you're enjoying the program this evening. Here are the Clancy Brothers teaming with longtime sideman Tommy Makem and the tune entitled Patriot Game.

Very top of the set, the Clancy brothers, teaming with longtime sidemen Tommy Makem, captured live at Carnegie Hall with Patriot Game, and then the Burnett sisters, Anissa, Sophia, and Annalie Burnett, from their release Easy Come, Easy Go, came out last year, and the tune Fool's Gold. Turning now to the Whitmore sisters, Bonnie and Eleanor. This is from their debut release back in 2022 entitled Ghost Stories. Here's Hurtin' for a Letdown.

0: Wrapping up the program tonight with the Whites. That is Sharon and Cheryl White and a cover of Fair and Tender Ladies. That is from a classic bluegrass multi-disc compilation set. Sharon White is also known as Miss Ricky Skaggs. Before that, the Whitmore Sisters and the release Ghost Stories and Hurtin' for a Letdown. Takes care of this edition of the Acoustic Highway on 89.5 WHRV Norfolk, 88.5 WHRG Gloucester Point, 90.1 WHRX Nassauwatox, 91.9 WHRE Eastville, 88.1 WHRL Emporia, your public media station serving Eastern Virginia and streaming at WHRV.org. I'm Barry Graham, host and producer of the program. Thanks for joining me tonight. Hope you heard something that you enjoyed. The show is on demand at WHRO.org. If you go to that site, you can hear it in its entirety all over again. Also, I posted a playlist there of everything that was on the program tonight. I had a great time tonight. I always have a good time here at Public Radio, and I invite you to join me again next Sunday night at 9 for another trip down the Acoustic Highway. Have a pleasant week ahead.
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Welcome to Folk Alley, your weekly deep dive of the best in folk roots and Americana. I'm your host, Cindy Howes. Coming up, we'll hear new music from Joby Riccio, Brent Cobb, Bella White, and Chris Pierce. But first, Dave Carter was best known for his partnership with Tracy Grammer. He was a writer of remarkable depth. Joan Baez says there is a special gift for writing songs that is available to other people. It's a kind of genius, you know. Dylan has the biggest case of it, but I hear it in Dave's songs, too. He died suddenly July 19th, 2002, in Tracy's arms of a massive heart attack. Here's Tanglewood Tree, live.

Joan Baez says there is a special gift for writing songs that is available to other people. It's a kind of genius, you know. Dylan has the biggest case of it, but I hear it in Dave's songs, too. He died suddenly July 19th, 2002, in Tracy's arms of a massive heart attack. Here's Tanglewood Tree, live from Dave Carter and Tracy Grammer.

0: A new song from Joby Riccio that uses the real-life New Mexico village as a metaphor for a place of retreat where musicians run to escape the emotional difficulties of touring before finally having to face their problems, which is very relatable, except for me, that place is the Dairy Corner in Scarborough, Maine. Soft serve waffle cone, rainbow sprinkles usually does it. That song is from Joby's new album, Face the Feeling. It's Pilar, New Mexico. Lovely Irish reel from Frankie Gavin and a track from the late Dave Carter and Tracy Grammer. Dave died very suddenly, July 19th, 2002. It's Cindy on Folk Alley. Brent Cobb's latest is an acoustic album featuring new stripped-down cuts of songs across his catalog. This one is Live a Song, Write a Memory from Brent Cobb.
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1: We call that type of song an explainer. Johnny Cash, known for wearing all black on stage and in public, thought he'd write a song about the reason for that, with the entire song being a protest statement against the treatment of poor people by wealthy politicians, mass incarceration, and the war in Vietnam. From 1971, Man in Black from Johnny Cash. Coming up, we'll hear a set of birthday twins. I'm Cindy Howes, and you're listening to Folk Alley.

Emily Saliers was born July 22nd, 1963. She is one half of Indigo Girls and has a very cool birthday twin who we'll hear in just a moment. But first, let's celebrate Emily with a live track recorded with the Colorado Symphony Orchestra. Also, shout out to Emily for recently going public with her cervical dystonia and essential tremor, which have impacted her voice. Very brave and scary, and your fans love you and are with you. Have a wonderful birthday, Emily. Here's Indigo Girls. Thank you.

Rufus McGarrigle Wainwright, born July 22nd, 1973. He recorded that album Folkocracy to celebrate his 50th birthday a few years back with a bunch of special guests. He said, "I just invited all the singers I greatly admire and always wanted to sing with, like Andrew Bird and Chris Stills on that Neil Young song Harvest." We also heard his birthday twin, Emily Saliers of Indigo Girls, right before that. It's Cindy on Folk Alley. I have a sad songs alert for you. Chris Pierce's new album, Songs for the Heavy-Hearted. And here's This Sunlit Morning.

New from Bella White on Folk Alley. That new album is a shift away from what she's been normally doing on her records, which is traditional bluegrass towards a more like folk Americana sound, which was heavily influenced by her move to New Orleans, which is where I met her at Folk Alliance one year when she was like 19 years old. I love her. Bella White, a fantastic new album. Coming up, former teen folk heartthrob. I'm Cindy Howes, and you're listening to Folk Alley.

Jake Bugg burst onto the scene when he was 18 years old in 2012. He was a shy teenage prodigy from Nottingham, England, quickly became a teenage heartthrob and fixture of the British fashion and celebrity circuit. It was a time filled with pressure and imposter syndrome. Jake is now 32 and records music on his own terms, at a slower pace, which is what we love to see. From his second album, Shangri-La, it's Jake Bugg.

That's the Woodstock icon, Richie Havens, who opened the legendary music festival. He had to play an extended set. And if you asked him, this is so relatable. If you asked Richie Havens how long he played, he would have said 3 hours. But it was, in fact, about 50 minutes, which concluded with the iconic riff on the spiritual song Motherless Child and basically put him on the map forever. That is his song Paradise. We also heard Veranda, new music from a Canadian trad band that sings in Quebecois French. And we started our set with Jake Bugg. It's Cindy House. Thanks for joining me on Folk Alley today. Tony Camel has a great voice that has taken him a lot of places with the band Wood and Wire. He has released a new solo live album. And from it, here is Just Don't Make 'Em from Tony Camel.

Thank you.

0: That's Howlin' Wolf. I found this really cool page on the website howlinwolf.com, which was filled with user-generated stories about meeting Howlin' Wolf. It's called Who's Been Talking, and no one's submitted anything since 2002, but it's filled with great stories like this person who saw him perform in 1969 in Milwaukee, and he rode a moped on stage. And also at the break, this person went to get a hot dog and met him, and Howlin' Wolf was like, "How you doing?" And the person's like, "So good." That's the song Who's Been Talking from Howlin' Wolf. 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It's Folk Alley.
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0: Welcome back to another hour of Folk Alley. I'm your host, Cindy Howes. Coming up, new music from the Netherlands, Mary Chapin Carpenter, Pogi LaFarge, and Fruition. But first, Alison Krauss was born July 23rd, 1971. She signed with Rounder Records in 1985, which, if you're doing the math, she was 14, released her first solo album in 1987. She's won the fourth most Grammys in history, 27 awards, 46 nominations. We'll do her a set of songs starting with Acus. That's Alison Krauss and Union Station. Here's Lay My Burden Down from Alison Krauss.

Wrapping up a set for Alison Krauss's birthday, she's released 14 albums, appeared on so many soundtracks, and helped to spark a renewed interest in bluegrass music in the U.S., especially with the O Brother, Where Art Thou soundtrack. That's Down to the River to Pray. Also, Robert Plant and Alison Krauss, from their second record together, we heard them covering Lucinda Williams. And it was Akis starting us off. Happy birthday to the GOAT, Alison Krauss. I'm Cindy Howes. The Dutch singer-songwriter Marika has a new album on the way in September. This song is The Shore. Let's take a listen. This is Marika Borger on Folk Alley.

That's Denisha, who grew up outside of Houston, listening to the Eagles, Vince Gill, Waylon Jennings, Joni Mitchell, Dolly Parton, Neil Young. Also spent a decade in Brooklyn's indie scene before landing in Nashville. I love that album for 2024, Sunset Drive. That's the title track from Denisha. Really vibes well with my 90s alt-rock, alt-country heart. Coming up, A Girl and Her Dog. I'm Cindy Howes, and this is Folk Alley.

Mary Chapin Carpenter's latest album features the song Girl and Her Dog, a reflection on aging gracefully, the comfort of simple routines, and finding contentment in one's own skin. The song was inspired by a passing encounter with a woman on a country road who was in a very sweet truck with her dog in the passenger seat, riding shotgun, of course. MCC made up a story about her and imagined herself as the woman in the truck from her latest, Mary Chapin Carpenter.

born on the 21st of July, 1948. Happy birthday to Cat Stevens, or what he goes by now, Yousef / Cat Stevens. That song, if you want to sing out, an anthem for radical individuality and freedom, was featured in Harold and Maude in 1971, and that did not have an official soundtrack release until 2007. Also heard Mary Chapin Carpenter from her latest right before that. It's Cindy Howe's I've Always Wondered Where Pokey LaFarge Gets His Old-Timiness From, and it actually comes from his grandfathers. One was a member of the St. Louis Banjo Club who gave him his first guitar and banjo. The other, an amateur historian, taught him about the Civil War and World War II. New album in September from Pokey, and here's The Thing. It's new from Pokey LaFarge.

back. 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

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This train don't care if white or black on this train. 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Nobody ride it but the righteous and

That's a song from the West Coast Portland band, the Foghorn Stringhorn, Mining Camp Blues. Also heard Big Bill Brunzi with This Train, and it was new from Pokey LaFarge. His new album, Rent Money, is coming out in September. That is The Thing from Pokey LaFarge, who is just trying to make music that AI can't replicate, is what he says. Coming up, a song for Belfast. I'm Cindy Howes. This is Folk Alley.

Claire Sands' new song, Anam Cara, was created in Belfast with the local musicians and singers. Claire's album is not out until October, but she wanted to put this out now due to the riots that were occurring over there. And she says this song is a call to protect and embrace what is around us and a plea for sorrow to come no more for son and daughter, regardless of creed, color, or culture. Here's Claire Sands with Anam Cara. It's new music on Folk Alley.

latest from the band Fruition, wrapping up that set with Reason to Live. The new album, Something More, comes out end of August. Instrumental from everybody's favorite bestie, Sierra Hull, doing The Last Minute. That's from her album, 25 Trips. And it was new from the Irish singer Claire Sands, starting us off. Her new album coming out in October. It's Cindy Howes on Folk Alley. Laura Veers is experiencing a reawakening on her new album, Temple Songs. It's the first time she's written, recorded, arranged, produced, and performed an entirely on her own, an entire album. She wanted to make something that sounds as organic and human as possible. And at 52, she has reconnected with herself through this radically new process. It's new from Laura Veers.

places. I never saw moons, knew the meaning of the sea. I never held emotion in the palm of my hand. I felt sweet breezes in the top of a tree.

Nick Drake closing us out today. Really beautiful song, an ode to transformative love and widely considered his most unabashedly joyful and romantic song. He wrote that while staying with John Martin and his wife, Beverly Martin, also a very amazing musician in England. John Cale actually played a huge role in shaping that song sonically. He was fired from Velvet Underground 2 years previous, and he was eager to prove his production skills. 1971's Northern Sky. 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This is Folk Alley.

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0: 4 out of 5 Odyssey patrons said they would definitely recommend the film to a friend. With no major movies opening next weekend, Nolan's tale of the hero of the Trojan Wars is expected to rake in roughly $500 million in its first 10 days in theaters. Bob Mondello, NPR News.
2: AAA says gasoline prices in the U.S. are back up to $4 a gallon as war with Iran intensifies. The price of regular has jumped 13 cents in the last week to once again reach that $4 mark. Diesel is now averaging $5.11 a gallon nationwide. Dow futures are up 80 points this morning. I'm Dave Mattingly in Washington.
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4: Disillusioned British spy Sylvia Fox is in Italy for her niece's wedding when the groom goes missing. 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

0: 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I'm Leila Fadel.
1: And I'm Michelle Martin. Good morning. Three U.S. personnel have now been killed in military operations in the Iran war since Friday, the latest during a controlled detonation in Iraq.
0: The U.S. has continued its waves of attacks against Iran, bombing it for nine straight nights.
1: NPR's Jane Araf is with us now from Amman, Jordan. Good morning, Jane.
2: Good morning, Michelle.
1: So what has U.S. Central Command said about this most recent death?
2: Well, it said that this military person was killed in a controlled detonation of an Iranian drone in the Kurdistan region of Iraq. And that's when explosives experts try to disable explosives by deliberately detonating them. Obviously, something seems to have gone wrong there. The Kurdistan region has been under heavy attack by Iran and Iran-backed militias in Iraq because of the U.S. presence and because of the Iranian-Kurdish armed opposition bases there. But Michelle, CENTCOM also says it found remains, human remains, at a base in Jordan that it is working to identify. Two other U.S. military personnel were announced killed at the same base on Friday. And CENTCOM isn't saying whether those remains are believed to be a service member. One was reported missing after the Iranian missile strike. And that brings the total of U.S. military personnel reported killed in this war to 17, with 430 wounded. Iran says at least 3,000 Iranians have been killed since the U.S. and Israel started the war on February 28th. Many of those, it says, are civilians. Iran says almost 27,000 Iranians have been wounded in the attacks.
1: Wow, that's noteworthy. There's many, many more wounded than we've reported the fatalities. So what is happening in Iran today?
2: Well, Iran says several cities were struck overnight. The U.S. last week attacked Iranian infrastructure, including bridges and electrical installations. Iran said it would respond with attacks in kind, and it has been hitting electrical infrastructure and water desalinization plants in Kuwait. And it's been striking targets in Bahrain as well today.
1: A lot of this is about keeping

0: WHRO's Katherine Hafner reports.
1: Along Pleasure House Creek in Virginia Beach, tens of millions of oysters come into view at low tide.
2: This was our biggest reef project ever, and most successful ever.
1: That's Brent James with Lynn Haven River Now, which installed this oyster reef several years ago. It's among thousands of acres of so-called sanctuary reefs built to boost wild oysters around the bay. But Congress is considering a budget bill that would strip reefs like these of protection. After a few years, they'd be open for commercial harvest. James worries that it would wipe out all their hard work and the millions the government has spent to build these projects.
2: Come back in 20 years and probably this whole inlet is going to be covered with oysters. If they're allowed to be taken, then all bets are off.
1: The change would also make it harder to achieve long-term federal goals for cleaning up the bay. Katherine Hafner, WHRO News.
0: Norfolk city officials say the upcoming redevelopment of MacArthur Center is about more than replacing a closed shopping mall. It's an effort to physically rebuild the downtown street grid lost more than two decades ago. WHRO's Brian Saunders has this story.
3: The city's plan to demolish the mall aims to reopen historic streets connected in the Freemason neighborhood directly to the redeveloped Kendrick community. Deputy City Manager Ron Williams says bringing a grocery store back downtown for the first time since 2011 is a top priority for the mall's redevelopment.
4: The timing now is that we have a significant number of residents in the downtown and Kendrick area that we didn't have then. So that is why there is strong interest now that we do have that density.
3: In addition to retail, the city plans to bring a mix of housing, dining, and green space to the site. Demolition work originally slated to begin this year will now start sometime in late 2027 or early 2028. Brian Saunders, WHRO News.
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5: It's Morning Edition from NPR News. I'm Leila Fadel.
6: And I'm Michelle Martin. Good morning. The House has just 1 week left before lawmakers head back to their districts for the August recess.
5: House Speaker Mike Johnson has a lot he wants to get done in that week. More money for defense, the president's election integrity bill, a stock trading ban for lawmakers, and extending funding for the federal government past the general election in November.
6: NPR Congress reporter Eric McDaniel is here with us to tell us more. Good morning, Eric.
7: Hey, glad to be here.
6: You know, some of the things on that list are politically sensitive. We're just a few months away from the midterm elections. You've been reporting on this. Are lawmakers willing to take these tough votes?
7: Yeah, just a few months away from the midterms. But let's also talk about the moment we're in now. President Trump is again escalating his war with Iran. More American troops have died. Gas prices as of this morning are again over $4, according to AAA. And polling shows the cost of living and affordability are Americans' chief concerns. And that's the context that Republicans have with maybe a two-vote margin in the House when they're hoping to take votes on the president's priorities before they head home to sell their record to constituents in hopes of getting reelected this fall. Now, gerrymandering and partisan sorting all mean that fewer lawmakers are actually at risk of losing their jobs than you might assume, but when the margin of control in Washington is so slim, there are still maybe a dozen or so Republicans who are probably sweating the idea of casting a vote to, say, give billions more to an expanding war effort as part of what's known as a reconciliation bill without anything new to pay for that spending when political headwinds are already blowing against them.
6: Eric, aren't there more popular things on the agenda, too? I think the congressional stock trading ban and, you know, voter ID requirements, my recollection is that those are backed by pretty big majorities in polls.
7: Yeah, that's right. And I think there's a chance that that combined bill could narrowly pass if Speaker Mike Johnson can convince Republicans to stay united on a procedural step required before the final vote. That's a big if. And it's doomed in the Senate, where, unlike the reconciliation bill, it requires a full 60 votes to pass. Some Republicans have objections because this version of the stock trading ban allows members to keep the stocks they already own, which in theory means they could still be swayed to vote in their own interests rather than in the interests of their constituents. Democrats also share that concern, and many of them also oppose the voter ID requirements.
6: What about the proposal to fund the government through the November election?
7: Republicans are worried that Democrats will not cooperate on funding the government before the current deadline at the end of September. Republicans want to go ahead and lock in current funding levels now for a few months in order to avoid an election time shutdown. They still might face objections from people in their own party who want to use the leverage of a pre-election deadline to extract concessions for their own pet projects, like reducing government spending or any number of other things.
6: Has President Trump weighed in on any of this?
7: The president cares about Congress doing one thing and one thing only. That's passing his Save America Act. It's an election integrity bill. As evidenced by

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1: And this is Morning Edition on WHRV. Thanks so much for tuning in. I'm Christy Walsh. More than 10,000 homes in southwestern Indian reservations lack running water. This despite tribes' substantial water rights. A new solution's being held up as states fight over the Colorado River. Morning Edition will be back with more. Looking at traffic, Gilmerton Bridge now has a scheduled opening in an hour at 7:30. Authorities are still working to clear a crash on U.S. 17 in York County near Mid-Atlantic Place that has all southbound lanes closed. There is a detour in place as they work to get the incident cleared. 76 degrees currently in Norfolk. It is overcast. We can expect partly sunny skies today with a high near 84 and a 50% chance for rain this morning as well as this afternoon and going into the evening with a low tonight around 73.
2: Live from NPR News in Washington, I'm Dave Mattingly. The U.S. military has carried out a ninth consecutive night of airstrikes against Iran as fighting continues to intensify in the Middle East. At least three American service members have been killed by Iranian attacks in recent days, including two in an Iranian missile strike on a base in Jordan. Russia and Ukraine continue to exchange fire. The latest Russian airstrikes left at least three people dead in Ukraine as Kyiv launched another wave of drones on the Russian capital. NPR's Charles Maines is in Moscow.
3: According to Moscow authorities, city air defenses intercepted some 400 Ukrainian drones on approach to the capital. Moscow regional governor Andrei Vorobyov said several of the intercepted drones set fire to civilian infrastructure, injuring two people, but provided few other details. Yet images circulating on social media suggested an oil refinery was among objects damaged. In recent months, Ukraine has repeatedly targeted Russian energy infrastructure with long-range drone and missile strikes, causing fuel shortages and gas rationing across the country. Ukrainian President Volodymyr Zelensky has vowed to continue attacks in a bid to force the Kremlin to negotiate an end to the war, now in its fifth year. Charles Maines, NPR News, Moscow.
2: Andy Burnham is set to become Britain's seventh prime minister in 10 years today. This is NPR News from Washington.
4: In preparing to visit the moon's surface, soon-to-be lunar explorers in NASA's Apollo program first tackled a variety of unfamiliar landscapes on Earth.
5: This is Innovation Now, bringing you stories behind the ideas that shape our future.
4: In an exercise they called Playing the Moon Game, pairs of astronauts were placed at unfamiliar field sites and asked to pretend they were on the moon. Some of these trips took astronauts to an unusual volcanic landscape called the Valley of 10,000 Smokes in Alaska's remote Katmai National Park. Although far fresher than the ancient lava flows that formed the moon's volcanic features, the valley served as an excellent training ground. The astronauts were tasked with collecting representative rock and soil samples and practiced how to communicate what they saw to scientists on the other end of the radio. And that same landscape that helped prepare the astronauts who first set foot on the moon on July 20, 1969, is still advancing lunar science today as scientists study samples of rock formations made of hardened lava with a different composition than the surrounding rock, geology similar to rock formations the Apollo astronauts found on the moon. For Innovation Now, I'm Jennifer Pulley.
5: Innovation Now is produced by the National Institute of Aerospace through collaboration with NASA and is distributed by WHRV.
6: I'm Peter O'Dowd. 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
7: I'm a woman in her 40s who loves video games, and there is not even a peep of a person like me on a TV show.
6: The Return of the Guild, next time, Here and Now.
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8: Bugs might bug you, but they've got important work to do to keep nature in balance.

0: bases in the Middle East, the Navy could not use its regular ports in the region. The sailors and civilian mariners of the Kanawha and the USNS William McLean were forced to travel longer distances and improvise to keep ships docked. Steve Walsh, WHRO News.
1: Former Virginia Attorney General Mark Herring sued a Newport News landlord over housing discrimination in 2021. Current AG Jay Jones announced a settlement Thursday. WHRO business and growth reporter Toby Cox reports.
2: In a press release, Jones describes David Merriman as notorious. The Hampton Roads landlord is already serving 17 years in prison for fraud and discriminatory practices. Most of Merriman's tenants were black women. State courts found that he called them racist, sexist, and homophobic slurs and evicted those who requested basic repairs. Jones says Merriman can never be a landlord in Virginia again and must sell his rental properties in the state within a year. Merriman must also erase millions of dollars of eviction filings and judgments against past tenants, which could prevent them from securing housing in the future. He'll have to pay a settlement north of $2 million to the tenants he discriminated against. Toby Cox, WHRO News.
1: 76 degrees in Norfolk with broken clouds overhead. Morning edition from NPR continues now on 89.5 WHRV. 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
3: It's morning edition from NPR News. I'm Leila Fadel.
4: And I'm Michelle Martin. Good morning. The U.S. military carried out a wave of strikes in Iran over the weekend, the ninth consecutive day of bombing.
3: In a few minutes, we'll ask former President Biden's national security advisor, Jake Sullivan, what it will take for both sides to return to the negotiating table. But first, we have more details on the U.S. soldiers killed over the weekend.
4: NPR's Jane Arraf is with us now from Amman, Jordan. Jane, good morning.
5: Good morning.
4: It sounds like a weekend of heavy strikes, and we also had news of another U.S. casualty. What is Central Command saying about this?
5: Well, CENTCOM says a U.S. service member was killed in a controlled detonation of an Iranian drone in Iraq's Kurdistan region. Now, a controlled detonation is when explosive experts try to disable a bomb or other explosives by deliberately and safely detonating it. Obviously, something appears to have gone wrong. The U.S. pulled out of the rest of Iraq, but it maintains a major presence in the Iraqi Kurdistan region, and it's been heavily hit there by Iranian missiles. The U.S. military also identified two service members who were killed last week in Jordan. It says they were First Lieutenant Tyler James Feehan, who is 25, of Ewa Beach, Hawaii, and Private Isabella Gonzalez, who is 19, of Carrollton, Texas. They were killed in an Iranian missile attack on an air base in Jordan. CENTCOM says, too, that it found unidentified remains at the base in Jordan. It's not saying whether that was a service member reported missing after that Iranian missile attack that killed the two service members.
4: I understand that there are also many, many wounded as well. What is happening in Iran today?
5: Well, Iran has been reporting continuing attacks overnight. The U.S. last week attacked Iranian infrastructure, including bridges and electricity installations, most of them in a province that overlooks the Strait of Hormuz. Iran said it would respond with attacks in kind. And, Michelle, it's been hitting electrical infrastructure and water desalinization plants in Kuwait. It's also been targeting Bahrain, where the U.S. Fifth Fleet is based.
4: And a lot of this is about keeping control of the Strait of Hormuz, that major oil shipping channel. It's about keeping that channel open. What is the latest on that?
5: Iran says it disabled two tankers that were trying to pass through the strait without its permission. That couldn't be immediately verified, although the British military reported seeing a tanker on fire. Iran has vowed that, quote, not a drop of oil will pass through that strait while the U.S. is attacking, and oil prices are up again this morning.
4: Let's get back to Jordan, where you are. What is happening there, and remind us of why Jordan is involved in this?
5: Well, Jordan really doesn't want to be involved. It's a small and vulnerable country, but it's also the security partner of the U.S. here, and it has a peace treaty with neighboring Israel, so it's become a frequent target. There's a large military presence here, U.S. military presence at bases, but most Jordanians don't see them. They're extremely unpopular here. On Sunday, the U.S. Embassy issued a warning saying there were threats against Aqaba, a tourist resort. The Jordanian government said there were no threats, but a short while later, around

0: More.
1: The city's plan to demolish the mall aims to reopen historic streets connecting the Freemason neighborhood directly to the redeveloped Kendrick community. Deputy City Manager Ron Williams says bringing a grocery store back downtown for the first time since 2011 is a top priority for the mall's redevelopment.
2: The timing now is that we have a significant number of residents in the downtown and Kendrick area that we didn't have then. So that is why there is strong interest now that we do have that density.
1: In addition to retail, the city plans to bring a mix of housing, dining, and green space to the site. Demolition work originally slated to begin this year will now start sometime in late 2027 or early 2028. Brian Saunders, WHRO News.
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3: It's Morning Edition from NPR News. I'm Leila Faldin.
4: And I'm Michelle Martin. Good morning. The House has just 1 week left before lawmakers head back to their districts for the August recess.
3: House Speaker Mike Johnson has a lot he wants to get done in that week. More money for defense, the president's election integrity bill, a stock trading ban for lawmakers, and extending funding for the federal government past the general election in November.
4: NPR Congress reporter Eric McDaniel is here with us to tell us more. Good morning, Eric.
5: Hey, glad to be here.
4: You know, some of the things on that list are politically sensitive. We're just a few months away from the midterm elections. You've been reporting on this. Are lawmakers willing to take these tough votes?
5: Yeah, just a few months away from the midterms. But let's also talk about the moment we're in now. President Trump is again escalating his war with Iran. More American troops have died. Gas prices as of this morning are again over $4, according to AAA. And polling shows the cost of living and affordability are Americans' chief concerns. And that's the context that Republicans have with maybe a two-vote margin in the House when they're hoping to take votes on the president's priorities before they head home to sell their record to constituents in hopes of getting reelected this fall. Now, gerrymandering and partisan sorting all mean that fewer lawmakers are actually at risk of losing their jobs than you might assume, but when the margin of control in Washington is so slim, there are still maybe a dozen or so Republicans who are probably sweating the idea of casting a vote to say, give billions more to an expanding war effort as part of what's known as a reconciliation bill without anything new to pay for that spending when political headwinds are already blowing against them.
4: Eric, aren't there more popular things on the agenda, too? I think the congressional stock trading ban and, you know, voter ID requirements, my recollection is that those are backed by pretty big majorities in polls.
5: Yeah, that's right. And I think there's a chance that that combined bill could narrowly pass if Speaker Mike Johnson can convince Republicans to stay united on a procedural step required before the final vote. That's a big if. And it's doomed in the Senate, where, unlike the reconciliation bill, it requires a full 60 votes to pass. Some Republicans have objections because this version of the stock trading ban allows members to keep the stocks they already own, which in theory means they could still be swayed to vote in their own interests rather than in the interests of their constituents. Democrats also share that concern, and many of them also oppose the voter ID requirements.
4: What about the proposal to fund the government through the November election?
5: Republicans are worried that Democrats will not cooperate on funding the government before the current deadline at the end of September. Republicans want to go ahead and lock in current funding levels now for a few months in order to avoid an election time shutdown. They still might face objections from people in their own party who want to use the leverage of a pre-election deadline to extract concessions for their own pet projects, like reducing government spending or any number of other things.
4: Has President Trump weighed in on any of this?
5: The president cares about Congress doing one thing and one thing only. That's passing his Save America Act. It's an election integrity bill. As evidenced by his speech last Thursday, the president's laser focused on the idea that there was and remains rampant election fraud in the United States. I should say, Republican and Democratic election officials all around the country say that's just not true. But House Republicans are attaching the Save America Act to lots of unrelated legislation in order to try and force the Senate to pass it. That won't work. The Senate would, again, require 60 votes to pass it. There are only 53 Republicans, only 52 voting right now with Mitch McConnell's extended absence. Democrats don't support the bill, meaning they're not going to add to that math. Congress is, as Senate Republican Majority Leader John Thune says, bound by arithmetic.
4: That is NPR Congress reporter Eric McDaniel. Eric, thank you.
5: Thanks so much.
3: For more on Republican efforts to advance a $95 billion reconciliation package, I'm joined by Congressman Blake Moore. The Republican from Utah sits on the House Ways and Means Committee and the Budget Committee. Good morning, Congressman. Welcome to the program.
6: Thank you for having me. Good morning.
3: So, a lot of disagreement on this reconciliation package, including within your own party. Members of your conference have raised concerns about the costs of this latest reconciliation package, that it will

What unites dissidents worldwide, and what do their hard-won lessons have to teach everyone? From WAMU and NPR in Washington, this is 1A.

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9: Welcome back. I'm Todd Zwillick. It's 1A. It's the 1A TV Club, all about the best shows showing and streaming on screens all across America. 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
11: 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She followed him on land.

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2: Partly sunny today with a high temperature pushing into the upper 80s. We've got a chance for rain, some storms developing through the course of the afternoon, though it should clear by this evening. Overnight low dropping back around 75. Partly sunny for our Tuesday with a high temperature into the lower 90s. 12 o'clock here at 89.5 WHRV. 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
4: We're not targeting reporters. They're material witnesses, just like a reporter would be a material witness to a car crash.
5: Todd Blanche this week defending the subpoenas of several New York Times reporters during his confirmation hearing for the top job at the DOJ. From WNYC in New York, this is On the Media. I'm Brooke Gladstone.
6: And I'm Michael Lowinger. How does this administration's aggressive actions against journalists compare to those that came before?
7: Richard Nixon's undoing was ultimately his efforts to engage in a cover-up. Donald Trump doesn't care about cover-ups. He does everything out in the open.
5: Also on this week's show, sometimes reporter intimidation is ripped straight from a horror flick, like what happened to two bloggers who wrote about eBay.
8: That reinforced my fear that the book had been a message. You're going to lose your wife.
6: It's all coming up after this.
9: Live from NPR News, I'm Lakshmi Singh. The U.S. military carried out a wave of airstrikes in Iran over the weekend and said a third U.S. service member had been killed in military operations since Friday. Iran retaliated with attacks on Bahrain, home of the U.S. Navy's Fifth Fleet, and says it disabled two oil tankers that attempted to transit the Strait of Hormuz without Iran's permission. Global oil prices remain elevated, at one point topping more than $90 per barrel. A new British prime minister now occupies 10 Downing Street. Labour Party leader Andy Burnham has taken the reins after he met with King Charles III at Buckingham Palace. Former Prime Minister Keir Starmer tendered his resignation to the monarch in his final remarks today as Prime Minister Starmer defended his administration.
10: I am confident that Britain is now stronger and fairer than it was 2 years ago.
9: But Starmer was unable to survive a series of political missteps and internal party strife. Congo says the Ebola has killed 37 people between Friday and Saturday alone, driving up the overall death toll in Congo to at least 930 in the fastest-growing Ebola outbreak on record. There is no approved vaccine or treatment for the virus that caused the latest wave of illnesses and deaths. President Trump says the new Air Force One will be temporarily taken out of commission after security concerns were raised about its defense systems. That reporting has become a news story in its own right. NPR's Danielle Kurtzleben with more.
11: Trump told reporters yesterday that the plane, which his White House received from Qatar, is going to be getting upgrades.
12: You know, it has a lot of capability, but as I understand it, in about a month or so, they're going to send it to have it be maxed out. So they're going to be sending it and they'll have it be maxed out. It'll take about a month.
11: Experts have told NPR that the newer jet probably lacks some defensive capabilities other Air Force One planes have, like missile detection, because of how quickly it was retrofitted. The administration has subpoenaed multiple New York Times journalists over their reporting that the Secret Service urged Trump to take an older Air Force One home from a recent trip to Turkey. Danielle Kurtzleben, NPR News.
9: Happy mayhem at a watch party in Madrid, captured by AP. At the moment, the Spanish men's team defeated Argentina 1-0 and clinched the FIFA World Cup title last night for the first time since 2010. The champion's prize is $51 million. Argentina got $34 million, while the third and fourth place teams, England and France, go home with $30 million and $28 million, respectively. U.S. stocks are mixed this hour. The Dow down 119 points. 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
2: I'm Barry Graham with these news headlines. The man accused of providing a gun to the Old Dominion University terrorism suspect pled guilty Friday morning. Kenya Chapman admitted to selling a firearm to Muhammad Jalla, who investigators say barged into a building on campus and killed an ROTC instructor. Virginia Beach wants to move forward with a key piece of longtime plans in historic Kempsville. WHRO's John Doucette has more.
14: For more than a decade, changes have come around a busy intersection in the historic Kempsville district. The old high school became apartments at one corner, there's a shopping center on another, on yet another, there's a park. The northeast corner is largely vacant. The city sought redevelopment proposals in 2015, but hadn't acquired enough land to make it work. Now Virginia Beach has more than 10 acres, though less than an acre remains in private hands. Officials are interested in pitches for a mixed-use development. Bobby Gribble chairs an advisory committee for Historic Kempsville. She's looking forward to it.
15: I really hope that a vibrant contractor comes in that wants to do both business and residence and sees a vision where we create a community feel.
14: The city plans to seek proposals later this year. John Doucette, WHRO News.
2: Virginia Attorney General Jay Jones announced a settlement against former Hampton Roads landlord David Merriman, permanently banning him from renting property in Virginia and providing compensation for tenants who experienced years of discrimination and abuse. The settlement resolves a civil fair housing lawsuit against Merriman, who owned rental properties in Newport News and Norfolk. Barry Graham, WHRO News. For full coverage, go to WHRO.org.
16: From WNYC in New York, this is On the Media. I'm Brooke Gladstone.
6: And I'm Michael Loewinger. On Wednesday, the New York Times filed a motion to quash the subpoenas that had been issued to three of its reporters, delivered by federal agents to their homes.
17: The New York Times says the Justice Department has subpoenaed several of its journalists after they reported on security concerns involving President Trump's new Air Force One plane.
18: Yeah, this is personal for President Trump. He's been angry about the news reports involving this new plane. He said one thing to the public, government sources said another thing to the public, and then Trump was angry about being contradicted by his own government.
6: The orders came down the line from the White House to the FBI to the DOJ. Find the leakers. Forcing journalists to give up their sources at the very start of an investigation is not how these things are supposed to work. But we'll get to that in our next segment. We're going to lead with the story of the man who signed off on those subpoenas, Todd Blanche, currently acting attorney general, who, in his job interview on Wednesday for the top spot at the Justice Department, said,
4: "We're not targeting reporters. They're material witnesses, just like a reporter would be a material witness to a car crash."
6: But it was something else Blanche said, a slip of the tongue in response to Republican John Kennedy's question, that got the most attention this week.
19: "Are you and President Trump friends?"
4: "I'm his lawyer. Was his lawyer."
6: Oops. The long history of the DOJ goes back to the Judiciary Act of 1789. Back then, the role of AG was part-time, held by lawyers who also ran their own practices. The department grew in size and importance over the next century or so, up until the next big shift following Watergate and the Ethics in Government Act, which reinforced the independence of the department from the president. And that held for a while. But from Trump's first term in office, it was obvious that he didn't want an independent and impartial DOJ or attorney general.
19: That is just not how Donald Trump thinks about the position at all.
6: Matt Gaetz is a senior fellow at Media Matters and author of the recent piece, With Todd Blanche, MAGA Media is Finally Getting Its Dream AG.
19: He's been very clear through both of his presidencies that he wants the Justice Department to serve his interests as he sees them.
6: This breaks with the longstanding tradition at the DOJ to insulate itself from the White House. And we've seen that change dramatically across Trump's two terms. Can you take us back to his first attorney general, Jeff Sessions? How did he interpret the role and how did it go for him?
19: Jeff Sessions is an arch conservative. He was the first senator to endorse Trump's 2016 presidential campaign. But at the same time, he was someone who thought that the ethical guardrails around the Justice Department should stand. In particular, he recused himself from the Justice Department's investigation into Russian interference in the 2016 election. And Donald Trump never really forgave him for that.

0: the ethical guardrails around the Justice Department should stand. In particular, he recused himself from the Justice Department's investigation into Russian interference in the 2016 election, and Donald Trump never really forgave him for that. Sessions was relentlessly hounded by Trump, by his right-wing media allies, for refusing to just end Robert Mueller's investigation. He was in particular denounced by Jeanine Pirro, who was a Fox News host at the time. She and other Trump supporters on Fox called for Sessions' removal, and eventually that happened.
1: Yes, and as we'll see, Fox News, as a critic and cheerleader of Trump attorneys general, is kind of a theme here.
0: Beginning in 2016 with the presidential election, there was a real cottage industry that started up through the right-wing media. It sort of revolved around figures like Sean Hannity and Lou Dobbs at Fox. And the idea here was to delegitimize the Russia probe and any other investigations into Donald Trump's actions, and to suggest that the real crimes were committed by investigators looking into those actions. And it becomes the kind of architecture that all of these figures use to attack Jeff Sessions. The idea is, obviously, Hillary Clinton and Barack Obama and all of these other people committed crimes, and thus the inability to prosecute them is evidence that Sessions himself is either in on it or is incompetent. Of course, this doesn't actually work when it's applied. So in one case, we saw Jeff Sessions did actually assign this Uranium One pseudo-scandal involving Hillary Clinton to a U.S. attorney to look into. There was nothing to it. There was no one to charge. There was no behavior that was criminal. The claim that all of your enemies are criminals, it plays well on Fox News, but it doesn't hold up in a courtroom. And that is the problem that Sessions and later Barr and later Bondi and soon Blanche will face.
1: Yeah, let's talk about Bill Barr, because when he came in about a year after Sessions was fired, it seemed like he might be a better fit. At the time, Sean Hannity praised him. He, as you say, urged him to investigate this cabal of deep state actors. And yet, he was, like Sessions, ultimately forced out for not politicizing the DOJ enough.
0: So Barr comes in, and he actually does really seem to be going to the mat for this theory. He appoints a U.S. attorney to look into it. The problem, though, is that the standards that people on the right set for the criminal behavior was incredibly high. The idea here was that, like, Barack Obama was going to go to jail for this stuff. And in fact, what the U.S. attorney ended up being able to actually prosecute, it was three people that no one has ever heard of. Two of them were found not guilty, and the third was found guilty but didn't even get any jail time. There's just a real disparity between the right-wing media idea of the criminal behavior here and what prosecutors have actually been able to find. Now, Barr doesn't fall out of favor for this. What happens to him, though, is that Trump got mad at him because there was an investigation into Joe Biden's son, Hunter. And rather than revealing it shortly before the election, as Trump wanted him to do, Barr stuck to the regulations and didn't talk about it.
1: He also wouldn't say that the 2020 election was rigged.
0: Yeah, this was really the last straw. Trump kept trying to get the Justice Department involved to, like, take his side, and Barr wouldn't do it. And in fact, Barr publicly came out and said that there had been no evidence seen by the Justice Department of massive election fraud that would have swung the election. Soon after that, Trump put out a social media post saying that Barr was stepping down, and he did so later that month.
1: It's wild hearing you talk about this. It's kind of making clear to me how little has changed, or rather, how many old axes Trump and his media and his allies are grinding to this day.
0: I would say one thing has changed, and that is Trump learned not to allow people like Jeff Sessions or William Barr to run the Justice Department anymore.

0: the trajectory here has been to get people closer and closer to him, pure loyalists who would be willing to do what he told them to do.
1: Yes, enter Pam Bondi last year. She comes into the job of Attorney General after Trump has campaigned in 2024 explicitly on the idea of seeking retribution. How did that go for her?
0: Well, it went well until it stopped going well, I would say. She did attempt to put forward a bunch of pretextual prosecutions of various Trump foes. There were investigations started against everyone from Democratic members of Congress who said that the military and the intelligence community shouldn't follow illegal orders, to James Comey and Letitia James for their roles in past investigations of Donald Trump. But they just haven't worked out. As time passed and the president's enemies kept not being in jail, he got angrier and angrier with Bondi's handling of the position. And eventually she was pushed out and Todd Blanche, who was her deputy, was given the top slot.
1: Todd Blanche, you write in a recent piece for Media Matters that his view is that the president, not the country writ large, should be seen as the Justice Department's client. How has he made that position clear?
0: Shortly after he was installed as acting attorney general, we saw the indictment of James Comey, the former FBI director. This is someone who Trump for years has raged against for his role in starting the FBI probe of Russian interference in the 2016 election. But the pretext for the charges is this idea that James Comey had threatened the life of President Trump by taking a picture of seashells arranged in the pattern 8647 and posting it on Instagram with a note that was like, "I saw these cool shells on my morning walk." That's it. That's the whole thing. And on that basis, they charged him with federal crimes. That's crazy. And I think Todd Blanche knows that that's crazy, but Trump wanted James Comey indicted, and Todd Blanche provided the indictment that he wanted. We've seen the appointment of Joe DiGenova, who is this fixture in the right-wing media, someone who's been around as a Republican lawyer since the Clinton era, and he's been put at the helm of this sprawling, quote-unquote, grand conspiracy inquiry into Trump's political enemies. The idea of this is that all of the investigations that touched on Donald Trump, from the Russia probe to the Mar-a-Lago investigation to the January 6th investigation, are all part of the same grand conspiracy to infringe upon Donald Trump's rights. This is a way they're getting around the statute of limitations to try to push through some bizarre charges about things that happened back in 2016. This is the sort of thing that you do if you want Donald Trump's approval. You get a person that he's seen a lot on television to helm a effort to prosecute his political enemies.
1: Since becoming Deputy Attorney General in late 2024, Blanche, who never really made frequent media appearances before, became a Fox News regular. I know that you've watched many of his appearances. What stood out to you?
0: That he is there and there so frequently. He's been on at least 23 times on Fox weekday programs since then. He's a big favorite of the top hosts like Sean Hannity.
1: Yes, you wrote about Todd Blanche's appearance on Sean Hannity's podcast in early June, where the two of them discussed a familiar topic, the grand conspiracy, as Hannity put it, which he says goes back 11 years of whether or not you had powerful, high-ranking government officials conspiring to take down Donald Trump. If you promise that you're going to turn up evidence of a grand conspiracy and you inevitably don't, aren't you kind of just signing yourself up for failure?
0: I think Blanche recognizes that. During that podcast, he said outright, this conspiracy totally happened. But his question was whether they would be able to prove it. He said,
2: we know everything you're talking about is true. But then the next step is, okay, we have a set of laws that you cannot violate. If one's violated, what was it? And then how can I prove it? So even if it looks really bad, we have to have prosecutors who put evidence in that says, oh yeah, and we knew it. And that's what we're working on now.
0: So he is saying that while he is trying to make this case, it may end up not working out in some way. A lot of this stuff just sounds better in a cable news monologue than it does in a courtroom.
1: You wrote, Blanche is the latest resident of the Attorney General's office, but even if he wins a confirmation, he may not be the last of Trump's second term. What won't change is Trump's desire for an Attorney General who will make the DOJ an arm of his will, which means that anyone willing to take the job should be summarily disqualified.
0: I thought what was really interesting about the hearings for Todd Blanche was that while there was some criticism from Republicans of his work on the Jeffrey Epstein case, his role in the $1.8 billion slush fund for purported victims of weaponization of government, there wasn't any critique of that idea that the Attorney General shouldn't be independent from the president. Everyone in the Republican Party seems to have bought in to the president's premise that, at least during a Republican administration, the Justice Department should be an extension of the White House. And that, I think, is just very dangerous territory.
1: I agree with that. And it also seems short-sighted because a Republican may not be in office in 2 years.
0: Yes, but all of the people who are currently fine with these political prosecutions of Democrats will turn around at that point and decry the politicization and weaponization of the Justice Department. This isn't a consistent position that they have for whether or not the Justice Department is independent. It is simply about gaining and retaining political power. And so it'll switch over remarkably quickly.
1: And on we go. Matt, thanks for coming on the show.
0: Thanks for having me.
1: Matt Gaertz is a senior fellow at Media Matters.
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3: 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I'm Brooke Gladstone.
1: And I'm Micah Loewinger. The legal questions around how and if journalists can be subpoenaed and have their reporting materials revealed to a federal grand jury date back to a 1972 Supreme Court case called Brandsburg v. Hayes.
8: In that case, the Nixon Justice Department and the J. Edgar Hoover FBI issued a subpoena to Earl Caldwell, who was a reporter for the New York Times.
1: Lee Levine is a media lawyer and author of the upcoming book, In Bad Faith, Earl Caldwell and the Fight for a Free Press. He says the Nixon administration wanted Caldwell to testify about his reporting on the Black Panther Party.
8: The real purpose of the subpoena was to disrupt Caldwell's relationship with the Panthers so that he would stop publishing stories that were contrary to the administration's preferred narrative that the Panthers were a bunch of violence-prone thugs. Caldwell fought the subpoena all the way to the Supreme Court.
1: That Supreme Court case was titled Brandsburg v. Hayes. He was one of three reporters who was trying to fight a subpoena at the time. What was the precedent set by that case?
8: The reporters in the case had argued that under the First Amendment, a reporter is protected from being compelled to disclose identities of confidential sources or information received in confidence by a subpoena issued through the government. And the court ruled in a 5-4 decision that absent a showing of bad faith on the part of the government, a reporter does not have a First Amendment-based privilege to refuse to testify, at least before a grand jury.
1: Can you give some examples of when the government has successfully argued that a journalist should testify?
8: Sure. Another high-profile case arose out of the criminal investigation into the leak of the identity of a covert CIA agent, allegedly in retaliation for her husband's public writings that contradicted the George W. Bush administration's views about whether Iraq had enriched uranium. And three reporters were subpoenaed in that case: Tim Russert of NBC, Judy Miller of the New York Times, and Matt Cooper of Time magazine. Russert, who I represented, was able to work out an arrangement whereby the prosecutors did not ask him any questions about what any source told him in confidence. But Miller and Cooper, for a time, both refused. They both were held in contempt for refusing. Their contempt citations were upheld by federal courts of appeals. The Supreme Court refused to hear their cases. And at that point, Time turned over the information that Cooper had about his sources, and Judy Miller went to jail.
1: Yeah, she spent 85 days in jail before her source essentially gave her permission to go public.
8: Yes. Her source, who was Scooter Libby, a White House official, gave her a written undertaking that he was no longer holding her to her promise of confidentiality.
1: Those examples you just cited happened under the Bush administration. Was his DOJ particularly aggressive in its attitude towards journalists?
8: I will say, in fairness, the subpoenas in the Miller Cooper Russert investigation were not issued by the Bush administration. They were issued by a special prosecutor named Pat Fitzgerald, who was appointed to conduct the investigation because Scooter Libby, the target of the investigation, was a White House official. And one of the reasons that those subpoenas were issued, I think, was that Pat Fitzgerald was not subject to the Internal Justice Department guidelines that place limitations on the ability of the Justice Department, self-imposed, to issue subpoenas. That said, the Bush administration did take a much more skeptical view about the worth of a reporter being able to keep a promise to a source. So in another case, it subpoenaed to testify in a criminal trial another New York Times reporter, James Risen, who had written a book in which he talked about a bungled CIA plot to provide faulty materials for building a nuclear bomb to Iran. He was subpoenaed to testify at the criminal trial of his source. The government found out who he was anyway, but he was subpoenaed to testify. He fought that all the way up to the Supreme Court and lost again.
1: So Risen was forced to testify and basically ended up giving information that anyone else could have. Why put him through it?
8: The cynic would say it was because the administration wanted to secure an appellate ruling that reporters didn't have First Amendment rights to protect confidential sources in the context of federal criminal prosecutions. There had not been a federal appellate court decision rejecting that. And in this case, the United States Court of Appeals for the Fourth Circuit ruled by a vote of 2-1 that there was no privilege.
1: So James Risen's source in his book, State of War, was a former CIA operative named Jeffrey Sterling. In 2011, Sterling's attorney told The New Yorker's Jane Mayer that Risen was targeted as part of an aggressive campaign by the Obama administration to pursue leakers, similar to the Bush administration. He said, quote, "Attorney General Eric Holder is every bit as aggressive as a prosecutor as John Ashcroft. He just has more friends in the media." Is that true? Is that fair?
8: I don't think that's fair, and I say that as someone who represented the Associated Press in a case in which the Holder Justice Department secured, without AP's knowledge, copies of their reporters' phone records. I think that Holder very quickly realized that this was not who he wanted to be and not what he wanted his legacy to be. So after that, he did engage in a very good faith process of revising the federal government's Justice Department's internal guidelines to make them even stronger.
1: The examples that you've raised are troubling, but till now, they've still been relatively rare. Past administrations have claimed that they did some self-policing and that they tended to issue a subpoena only when they exhausted all other options. Can you talk a little bit about these policies?
8: Well, prior to the Nixon administration, there were no policies. And prior to the Nixon administration, there's no real record of reporters ever being subpoenaed by the Justice Department to testify in criminal proceedings or in grand jury proceedings or anything like that, which is why when the Nixon Justice Department started doing it to Earl Caldwell and others, there was such an uproar. And the response to that uproar was the Justice Department, through Attorney General Mitchell, promulgating for the first time guidelines that were supposed to bind the attorneys at the Justice Department and limit substantially their ability to subpoena reporters. And one of the requirements was that the journalist should be the last resort, not the first resort. Those guidelines stayed on the books until 2024. In the Biden administration, Attorney General Garland issued whole new regulations that basically said, we're getting out of this business. We're not subpoenaing journalists anymore at all.
1: Wait a second, though. Full disclosure, I was subpoenaed by the Garland administration for my reporting on January 6th, and I ended up having to testify in a federal criminal trial.
8: That was in the Biden administration?
1: Yeah, yeah. I was not compelled to give up any source. There was no source in my story, nor was I compelled to give up any reporting materials. I was subpoenaed to authenticate evidence. Nevertheless,
8: I mean, this was a huge issue in the Earl Caldwell case, that Caldwell always took the position, and the Times took it as well, that we have no objection to authenticating our reporting. What we object to is doing it behind the closed doors of a grand jury room when nobody knows what we're saying.
1: Okay. So now in 2025 and 2026, the Trump administration has basically thrown out the book and has used subpoenaing journalists as much more common practice. In 2022, when the Supreme Court opinion overturning Roe v. Wade was leaked, Trump said at a rally,
9: "But you get the information very easily. You tell the reporter, who is it? And the reporter will either tell you or not. And if the reporter doesn't want to tell you, it's bye-bye. The reporter goes to jail. And when the reporter learns that he's going to be married in 2 days to a certain prisoner that's extremely strong, tough, and mean, he will say, you know, he or she, you know, I think I'm going to give you the information. Here's the leaker. Get me the hell out of here."
8: It all started with a raid on the home of a Washington Post reporter.
10: Guys, good evening. We'll start by saying this is unprecedented. FBI agents raiding the home of Hannah Nathanson, a Post reporter, seizing two laptops, her phone, a Garmin watch. Free speech experts I spoke with say this sends a clear message to journalists that is deeply concerning.
8: the gone but not forgotten Doge era, where she was actively soliciting sources in the government who could talk about what was going on in their agencies and departments. So she was subject to a raid. The Post was at the same time subpoenaed for documents relating to her reporting. All of that is still in litigation. Then, not so long ago, the government issued subpoenas to the Wall Street Journal and to the Post seeking information about their early reporting on the Iran war. We know now that both news organizations filed motions to quash those subpoenas, and then mysteriously the subpoenas were withdrawn. And now we have the latest example, which is reporters for the New York Times being subpoenaed for information about the sources who provided them with information that they published about the new Air Force One.
1: And as an experienced lawyer in this space, is it fair to say the New York Times will probably successfully fight this?
8: It's always dangerous to predict these things, but I think that the Times and their reporters will prevail in the lower courts. Right now, we have a very small sliver of protection for reporters, and that is that the only situation in which a subpoena would violate the First Amendment would be if it was issued in other than in good faith.
1: You're referring to the opinion from Brandsburg v. Hayes.
8: Yes. The majority opinion was written by Justice White, in which he basically said in no uncertain terms that in the normal case, a reporter has no First Amendment-based right to decline to answer questions posed to him or her by a grand jury. The only exception is, Justice White said, is if the subpoena were issued, and I quote, other than in good faith.
1: How do you go about proving good faith or bad faith on the part of the government when they're coming after journalists with these subpoenas?
8: The good news, at least from the Times and its reporters' standpoint here, is that, you know, Richard Nixon's undoing was ultimately his efforts to engage in a cover-up. Donald Trump doesn't care about cover-ups. He does everything out in the open. So there is this long and detailed record of why these subpoenas are being issued and what the goal is and what the motives are. So there's ample ability to make that case.
1: So, Lee, of course, the New York Times, with its unlimited money and its elite lawyers, can fight off these types of threats. What does it mean for the rest of the news media that the subpoena is now in play more than ever?
8: Well, it kind of depends on how this episode plays out. If the Supreme Court does not ultimately intervene to change the law, this would be a net positive because it would reinforce the message that you can't do what the Trump administration is attempting to accomplish here. On the other hand, till it's totally resolved, it's going to make it difficult for reporters to get sources to come forward. It's going to be difficult for news organizations that have to fight these subpoenas.
1: So how then are you feeling about the state of the First Amendment?
8: I have no reason for optimism other than I can't believe in my bones that this will be allowed to stand and that the Supreme Court would voluntarily jump into the fray here. I analogize it to Justice Thomas's repeated calls to overrule New York Times versus Sullivan, the key defamation protection that the press enjoys. And despite the fact that he's constantly writing dissents from the court's refusal to take cases, asking it to revisit Sullivan, the fact of the matter is that there aren't the votes on the Supreme Court to do that. So I'm hopeful that the same will be the case here, that the Times will prevail up through the federal courts of appeals and the Supreme Court won't intervene.
1: Let's hope so. Lee, thank you very much.
8: You're welcome.
1: Lee Levine is a media lawyer and author of the upcoming book, In Bad Faith, Earl Caldwell and the Fight for a Free Press.
3: Coming up, another case of journalists being silenced for their reporting, but this one involves live cockroaches.
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1: This is On the Media. I'm Michael Loewinger.
3: And I'm Brooke Gladstone. Journalist intimidation doesn't always come in the buttoned-up form of a subpoena from the government. Sometimes it's ripped straight from the stuff of horror movies, like what happened to Ina and David Steiner, a middle-aged couple living in the small town of Natick, Massachusetts. The Steiners started selling items on eBay soon after the company launched in the 1990s. They liked turning a profit off yard sale finds and engaging with a growing community of sellers. These were the halcyon days of eBay, which was founded by the ponytailed Birkenstock-wearing techie Pierre Omidyar on the premise that people could be trusted to buy and sell things online because people, basically, do the right thing. Ina and David decided to launch a newsletter with practical tips for other eBay sellers, like how to photograph items, how to pack them, how to get good shipping prices. This newsletter grew into E-Commerce Bytes, a full-fledged online trade publication where they published news about eBay and other e-commerce platforms, and also the equivalent of their own YouTube channel before YouTube existed.
17: I'm Ina Steiner for AuctionBytes.com. We're here at the BuySafe seller-organized meet and greet. It's at the beach in Las Vegas. And let's go talk to some people and find out what's going on.
3: But then in 2019, the Steiner's story goes completely off the rails.
18: One day, Ina is at her computer and gets a message, a DM from Twitter.
3: Jenny Karchman is a documentary filmmaker who captured the Steiner story in Whatever It Takes, Inside the eBay Scandal.
18: It's anonymous. The picture is a skeleton avatar. It's scary. And it has no followers, and it's following no one. A message pops up, and it says, Ina, what's your problem with eBay? You know that's how we pay rent, dot, dot, dot.
3: That doesn't sound so scary.
18: No. Later in the day, she gets another one. It says, hello, with exclamation points, all in caps. An hour later, the next one pops up. WTF, dot, dot, dot. R letter, U letter, there, with question mark, question mark. The next one says, I guess I'm gonna have to get your attention another way. Her inbox to her email suddenly is flooded with subscriptions to all kinds of newsletters, from escort services, how to sign up for TSA, newsletters about irritable bowel syndrome, pornography.
3: Well, it quickly moves into the real world, when the Steiners start receiving packages. Oh, my God.
18: Right. So the message Ina gets right before things start coming to her home is, you don't have the balls to talk to me. Stop hiding behind your computer screen, you Okay. The next day, they get a phone call from a company saying they're trying to deliver a wet specimen. David and Ina don't know what a wet specimen is, so they ask. And the person on the other line says it's a fetal pig. And they are really confused and really worried. They call the police. The police come. And as the police are leaving, there's a package at the door. It's a pig mask from the movie Saw.
3: It looks much scarier than the masks you see on Halloween.
18: Correct. It's worn in the movie by a murderer. Now they're really frightened. And then it just keeps escalating from there. And the packages become more and more threatening.
3: For instance, a book about surviving the grief of losing your spouse. This is addressed to David. And then a funeral wreath addressed to Ina is dropped on their back porch. David is really upset.
19: That reinforced my fear that the book had been a message. You're going to lose your wife.
3: Then they get, and now we're headed into grossness, a box of cockroaches. They get a box of live spiders. They get a box of maggots. There was a package. The name on it was David Steiner, but it was deliberately addressed to the next door neighbors. And it was a box of barely 17 Hustler magazines. This was, I guess, a reputation destroying ploy.
18: Whoever was doing this wanted to destroy the Steiners, and it was working.
3: They had 8 or 9 cameras set up all over the house, a system of alarms that would go off at every door, a rig of a laundry cart with baking pans, so if someone broke in, they'd hear it. They put golf clubs next to the door to use as weapons, and then they started sleeping in separate bedrooms so that if one was injured, the other could escape.
18: It's terrifying to think that what is happening to you won't stop. They don't know how to stop it. Nothing is being done because the police are not finding any leads.
3: But then people seem to be trailing them in person. They were able to capture a license plate, and finally, they get some answers.
18: The police get the credit card of the person who rented the car, whose name is Veronica Zay. Ina Googles Veronica Zay. Her LinkedIn comes up, and she is in the security team at eBay. And they are totally shocked. The company that they've spent almost 20 years covering, working with, working alongside their sellers, is doing something to them, and they don't know why.
3: They share this information with the police, who are flabbergasted.
18: They investigate further and they find names of more people from eBay who are also in Natick, Massachusetts, on the same assignment.
3: So let's step back for a second. eBay went public in 1998. It blew past expectations, but by the late aughts and early 2010s, the company was struggling. And in 2019, eBay is targeted by Elliott Management, an aggressive group of investors, to say the least.
18: Elliott Management is an activist investor. Its interest is in going into companies that they can squeeze more value out of if they make some changes, and then selling the companies for a profit.
3: And around this time, Jim Baugh enters the picture. He's the head of eBay's security unit.
18: When Devin Wenig became CEO, Jim Baugh was hired to be Devin Wenig's bodyguard. He worked for Bill Gates. He worked at the Oscars. He protected Joe Biden. He worked for Amazon in other capacities. He had a good reputation.
3: Baugh had, I think it's fair to say, some grandiose notions. He was trying to build an elite team that would change the global security landscape. He assigned reports about global conflicts and quizzed his team on subjects like the Middle East. His team was plied with a lot of celebratory wine at the office, which they drank at those times when he didn't move them to tears. He had sex with at least one of those employees, and he was also peculiarly obsessed with movies, and he made his employees spend many work hours watching and dissecting particular movie clips.
20: At a certain point, the team working directly under Baugh is made up of young, very attractive women who are college educated, but in many cases, this was their first job. They are very impressionable, very eager to please. And these movies were shown to inspire loyalty, trust, team building.
3: And unquestioning obedience.
20: Absolutely. So he shows a movie like Zero Dark Thirty, where the team is damned if they are going to let anything come between them and their mission.
21: We're spending billions of dollars. People are dying. We are still no closer to defeating our enemy. And what the f*** have we done about it, huh?
20: And he shows them a clip from Training Day where Denzel Washington forces Ethan Hawke's character to do drugs in front of him.
22: A good narcotics agent should have narcotics in his blood.
23: What are you going to smoke that?
22: Nope, you are.
3: An important one is the scene from Full Metal Jacket, a sergeant diminishing his soldiers.
24: Why is your footlocker unlocked?
25: Sir, I don't know, sir.
24: Get down! Well, now, let's just see if there's anything missing.
20: The message was, you are nothing. Do not get attached to anything. You will serve me. And he is going to strip them of anything that they might feel an attachment to that might make them an individual, because then they will be a good soldier.
3: So, 2019, eBay is embattled, targeted by the investors at Elliott Management. Baugh is intensively intimidating and manipulating the young women on his security team. And the Steiners are continuing to report on eBay. What are some of the articles that Ina is writing that really annoy the top brass?
20: Ina writes that Devin Wenig, who was then the CEO of eBay, is receiving 152 times more in salary than the average eBay employee. Devin Wenig decided he was going to redo the main building of eBay and build a bar on the campus. A replica of Walker's, a watering hole in Tribeca. He spends a lot of money doing that, and Ina reports about it. This really irked Devin Wenig. Here he was trying to do something good for his employees, and she's saying maybe spend the money the company's making on something else.
3: This tiny trade publication gets under the skin of Devin Wenig, and he and his chief communications officer, Steve Weimer, started sending each other messages, grousing about Steiner's reporting. Weimer says, "We are going to crush this lady." Wenig says, "If you're ever going to take her out, now is the time." Weimer loops in Jim Baugh. I'm going to read some of those because they're gobstopping. Weimer says to Baugh, quote, "I want to see her ashes as long as it takes, whatever it takes." And Baugh responds, "We'll take 2 weeks." Weimer says, "I'll embrace managing any bad fallout. We need to stop," that's capitalized, "her." Weimer follows up with, quote, "Anything," caps again, "we can do to solve this problem should be explored. Whatever, period, it, period, takes, period. I want her done. Burn her to the ground."
20: It was shared with executives, including the legal team at eBay, who did not respond, as far as I know. The CEO said, "Take her down." I cannot assume that he meant send them bugs and terrorize them. I do not know that to be true. But whatever he meant, he wanted to harm them in some way.
3: It's those messages that launched the stalking campaign, right?
20: Yes. Suddenly, the wheels start turning. And Veronica Zay is the young woman whose first job was at eBay, other than working at an amusement park. She wants to please Baugh more than anything because she wants to be a manager. a full-time employee.
0: Now, as soon as they find out that this is linked to eBay, the local Natick police bring in the FBI.
20: And the FBI escalates it to the Attorney General's office in Massachusetts.
0: And then what happens?
20: Andrew Lelling was the Attorney General of Massachusetts at the time. He decides they're going to bring charges against Jim Ball and the six people who worked in his unit who carried out the plan. They all take a plea. The four men and one woman serve in prison. Jim Baugh goes to prison for 57 months. He is now free. Veronica and Stephanie Stockwell, another young woman, they received both 2 years of probation with 1 year in home confinement. And they are felons for the rest of their lives. The AG in this case decided not to prosecute eBay or the executives who are involved.
0: Despite all of the explicit words in the messages.
20: He says that is just how executives talk.
0: It's locker room talk? Is that what you're saying?
20: It is locker room talk. eBay received a deferred prosecution, which means that they pay a fine, but not to the Steiners. That goes to the government. And that they're kind of under surveillance for 3 years, and then that would be dropped.
0: And of course, Wenig went on to poverty and despair.
20: Wenig received a severance fee of $57 million. He exited shortly before this case became public. Steve Weimer went on to run the Boys and Girls Club of Silicon Valley.
0: Isn't that nice? What's Wenig doing now?
20: Devin Wenig is on the board of General Motors, and he's also the head of an AI company that is supposed to help journalists do their work.
0: What have the Steiners gotten so far from eBay?
20: The Steiners received a letter of apology.
0: And how are they doing mentally?
20: The stalking campaign didn't stop them reporting, but boy, has it changed their life forever. They suffer extreme emotional consequences. They vetted me for a year before they would agree to let me make this film because they thought I was working for eBay. They don't trust anyone. They don't have the windows open when you go to their house.
0: What do you think the story tells us about our current political situation where journalists are facing subpoenas simply for reporting facts?
20: What happened to the Steiners is crazy and terrible and wild. But really what happened is the CEO of a company wanted their reporting to somehow stop.
0: It's not about boxes of cockroaches or pig fetuses. It's about the fact that the executives thought they had the right to do it.
20: And that enough intimidation would cause enough of a chilling effect that the Steiners would stop what they're doing. I see this administration doing that same very thing to reporters, because sending subpoenas to the door of a reporter is to say what you're doing is not going to be allowed.
0: It might as well be a pig fetus.
20: Or it might as well be a box of maggots.
0: Jenny, thank you very much.
20: You're so welcome.
0: Jenny Karchman is the director of Whatever It Takes, Inside the eBay Scandal, which is available to stream now on Amazon Prime. We reached out to eBay and to the executives. We didn't hear back before our deadline, but they did provide statements that were included in the film. Steve Weimer's comment through his lawyer read, "At no time did Mr. Weimer have knowledge of illegal conduct of any kind. If he had, he would have actively worked to stop it." And the statement provided to the film by Devin Wenig reads, "These outrageous and unacceptable actions against the Steiners were orchestrated by a troubled and rogue employee without my knowledge. I would never condone such behavior, which does not represent my values or those of the company I led for many years. Had I been aware of what was going on, I would have stopped it immediately."

0: that's it for this week's show. On the Media is produced by Molly Rosen, Rebecca Clark Callender, and Candace Wong, with help from Ella Walsh. Travis Mannon is our video producer.
1: Our technical director is Jennifer Munson, with engineering from Jared Paul. Eloise Blondio is our senior producer, and our executive producer is Katya Rogers. On the Media is produced by WNYC. I'm Brooke Gladstone.
0: And I'm Michael Loewinger.
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2: A father who lost his son to addiction found healing through fly fishing's meditative nature. 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
6: I'm Scott Carter, and today on Ye Gods, we continue our mini-series of God and Country with our guest, host of the David Frum Show for The Atlantic, and former presidential speechwriter for George W. Bush, David Frum.
7: I don't think that the genuine difficulties that many people have excuse anybody from turning fascist. I really don't. And I'm decreasingly unsympathetic to the view, well, look at the difficulties they have getting a house. We should have rational politics to make housing more affordable. That doesn't allow you to say Hitler was right and Churchill was bad.
6: David and I discuss his break from the Republican Party and whether he thinks American ideals will endure. But first, the news.
8: Live from NPR News, I'm Lakshmi Singh. The Department of Defense says another service member has been killed in the war with Iran, and it has identified two other casualties of an Iranian attack in Jordan Friday. We have more from NPR's Jane Arath.
9: Central Command says a service member was killed in a controlled detonation of an Iranian drone in the Kurdistan region of Iraq. And the Pentagon announced the names of two military personnel killed in an Iranian missile strike Friday on an airbase in Jordan. It said they were First Lieutenant Tyler James Feehan, 25, of Ava Beach, Hawaii. Private Isabella Gonzalez of Carrollton, Texas, died a day later. She was 19. Both were with Air Defense Artillery Regiments. The U.S. military says 17 service people have now been killed in the war with Iran. Iran says about 3,000 Iranians have been killed, many of them civilians. Jane Araf, NPR News, Amman.
8: As the U.S. war with Iran escalates, the impact on energy is noticeable, with gas prices going back up. AAA says on average, people are once again paying more than $4 for a gallon of regular gasoline. The source of the rapidly expanding cyclospora outbreaks in multiple states remain murky after regulators reviewed and retracted a previous test tracing the parasite to lettuce grown by one company. We have the latest from NPR's Yuki Noguchi.
10: The Food and Drug Administration and other investigators have been trying to trace the possible source of cyclospora. The diarrhea-causing disease is linked to 94 hospitalizations and 1,600 confirmed cases, plus thousands of suspected ones across 34 states. Late last week, Taylor Farms recalled iceberg lettuce grown and processed in Mexico, including from Taco Bell and Walmart stores. The FDA still tells consumers to avoid the product, though the agency has retracted its initial test results, calling the finding a false positive. The pathogen can be challenging to trace with its weeks-long incubation period. Yuki Noguchi, NPR News.
8: The Spanish men's soccer team have returned home heroes after they dethroned Argentina 1-0 to win the FIFA World Cup title. Today, the players were greeted by massive crowds gathered in Madrid, including around the prime minister's official residence. Spain's victory was the second for the country since 2010. Second Lady Usha Vance and Vice President J.D. Vance welcomed a baby boy yesterday, first child to be born to a sitting vice president in more than 150 years. U.S. stocks are mixed this hour. The Dow's down more than 100 points. It's NPR News. Members of the U.S. House are expected to soon head back home to their districts for the August recess, leaving 1 week for the chamber, led by Speaker Mike Johnson, to push through major legislative priorities. And NPR's Eric McDaniel reports polls show significant support for both a congressional stock trading ban and voter ID requirement.
11: There's a chance that the combined bill could narrowly pass if Mike Johnson can convince Republicans to stay united on a procedural step required before a final vote. That's a big if, and it's already doomed in the Senate, where it would need 60 votes to pass, including 7 Democrats. Some Republicans have objections because this version of a stock trading ban allows members to keep stocks they already own, meaning in theory they could still be swayed to vote in their own interests rather than the interests of their constituents. That's also true of Democratic concerns.
8: NPR's Eric McDaniel reporting. Hamas says it has chosen a new leader nearly 3 years after its October 7, 2023 attack on Israel triggered the war in Gaza. More from NPR's Anas Baba.
12: Hamas says Khalil al-Hayya was chosen through an internal vote involving representatives from Gaza, the occupied West Bank, Israeli prisons, and leaders abroad. Al-Hayya joined Hamas during its founding years. A professor of Islamic studies, he led the group's negotiating team in indirect ceasefire and hostages talks with Israel. He was a close ally of former leader Yahya Sinwar. Israel has repeatedly targeted al-Hayya, including in a strike in Doha, Qatar, that he survived. Hamas says 4 of his sons were killed during the war.
8: That's NPR's Anas Baba reporting. I'm Lakshmi Singh, NPR News, in Washington.
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5: If life's a mystery, whodunit? I'm Scott Carter. Welcome to Ye Gods. Canada emigre David Frum is a longtime leading voice of American conservatism. In print at the Wall Street Journal, Forbes, the Weekly Standard, the National Review, the Daily Beast, and on such national public radio shows as Marketplace and Left, Right, and Center. At the White House, he wrote speeches for President George W. Bush, famously coining the phrase, Axis of Evil. But in 2016, David voted for Hillary Clinton. In 2018, he published Trumpocracy, The Corruption of the American Republic. And he followed it 2 years later with Trumpocalypse, Restoring American Democracy. In 2024, David left the GOP to register as an independent. And since 2014, he's been at The Atlantic, where he writes and hosts the podcast, The David Frum Show. Whenever I hear him, whenever I talk to him, I feel like I always become smarter. Sometimes my ideas are changed, and often I'm reticent to voice my half-thought-out ideas. I have known David and his lovely family for years, and it is my pleasure to welcome to Ye Gods, David Frum. David, welcome.
15: Thank you, Scott. I've been the beneficiary of your hospitality so many times, so it's glad to renew that relationship, this time virtually, but always, even when it's virtual, it's real, so thank you.
5: Well, I remember the first time was after a real-time taping, and it was the end of our first semester of the year, and the network wouldn't pay for a party. So I always had a party at my house, and I remember you being fascinated by some plant that my wife had in the backyard, and then you asked her later whether or not it was something that might work for you in Washington.
15: The plant was jasmine, and it bloomed in January, which we found amazing. My wife is a great gardener, and I knew she would be interested. And Washington is on the cusp of almost warm, and so there are a lot of things that you question. Maybe that could work. That one, alas, could not work.
5: What I wanted to begin with is you are one of the people I think about whenever I hear some new world-shaking event. I wonder how you're absorbing it, how you're processing, what sense you're making of it. And I listened to your podcast, which I think is great. And one of the things I love about it are the books you select.
15: Yeah.
5: Or even when you did a Kipling poem about imperialism, to be addressing the imperialistic age in which we live. How do you see the era in which we're in that kind of broad context?
15: Well, that's not an easy one. So I won't be able to give you so tidy a summation. Let me give you some scattered thoughts. I was born in 1960. I grew up in Toronto, Canada. I grew up at a time when the city of Toronto and the country of Canada were growing very rapidly in population through immigration. As I look back on the world in which I grew up, probably half the adults were either exiles or refugees or married to exiles and refugees from all over, from fascist world, from the communist world, from apartheid South Africa, from the torture chambers of Pinochet.

0: in which I grew up, probably half the adults were either exiles or refugees or married to exiles and refugees from all over, from fascist world, from the communist world, from apartheid South Africa, from the torture chambers of Pinochet's Chile, from the victims of the Pakistani genocide against the Bengalis in what was East Pakistan, is now Bangladesh. We lived amongst these sort of castaways in conditions of amazing security and prosperity. And all of that was guaranteed, of course, by the American security umbrella that had been hoisted over the democratic world during and after World War II. And as a child, for some reason, that's probably my earliest political thought, was awareness of this borrowed nature of the security and prosperity in which I lived. I had a very comfortable childhood, but I always knew it was provided to me by external forces. And that was the world in which I grew up, and that was the world that I became a conservative in order to conserve. Our mutual friend, Christopher Hitchens, said however long he lived, he would always be a creature of 1968. I think I'm always going to be a creature of 1989, and that triumphant moment where communism collapsed in Central Europe, and there was then a democratic revolution, not only in Central Europe, but in East Asia, Latin America. And that was the high watermark of my political hope. I've had to accept that this moment is a moment of falling away from that. And I think we're in that moment where a lot of the things that I believed about the world and about America's place in the world have come into question by Americans themselves. So it's a very difficult and painful moment. You know, you and I are recording on a very tragic day where in the streets of Minneapolis, it looks like a woman was gunned down by agents of the government for no reason. She had impeded their mobility, which you shouldn't do, of course. But she made voluntarily to get out of their way, and they killed her with 3 shots. Immediately after, the president of the United States is threatening to do a Pearl Harbor on Greenland, the territory of America's NATO ally, Denmark. After the United States has announced that it detained the dictator of Venezuela, which is good, a man who had many crimes, but in order not to bring democracy to Venezuela, but to seize the oil, which is something that's not just unethical, but also stupid, because stealing oil never pays, as anybody who you would think at any level of responsibility in the United States government would know. So what I see is a moment where many of the hopes and aspirations of an earlier period are in shadow, and I want to live to see them come back into the light, but I'm not so sure they will.
1: Yeah, that's something that I thought of a couple of years ago, that I don't think I will live long enough to have a return to the normalcy that you referred to, and that I also grew up in, and I'm a few years older than you are. It also feels like we live in a world where it doesn't surprise me to read if young men, young conservatives, are blaming Churchill for World War II and yeah. Hitler coming in third behind Stalin
0: yeah.
1: as a cause of this massive global conflict. And what I find myself thinking is that if you can't get people to agree on our story together, how are we going to come to a consensus? Growing up, it now looks like there were such small differences between Democratic senators and representatives and Republican senators and representatives. There was a matter of taxes being raised this percentage, not that percentage, whereas now it's a radically different view. Ironically, as we look to celebrate the 250th anniversary of the Declaration, it seems that we have moved away from the values that are described in the Declaration and enshrined in the Constitution.
0: Well, let me give a sort of benchmark that any viewer or listener of this program can test your proposition for themselves. Go to YouTube and pull up the clip. It's black and white, but it's on YouTube, of Richard Nixon conceding the presidency in 1961. So, of course, there was a very tense election in 1960 between John F. Kennedy and Richard Nixon. It was extremely close. There were allegations of all kinds of fraud. Richard Nixon was certainly, by the way, going to lose. John F. Kennedy had clearly won the national popular vote, but that doesn't matter. What matters is the electoral vote. And that was touch and go. And Richard Nixon had a real shot at it and had genuine reasons for feeling that he had been hard done by. But because Richard Nixon was Dwight Eisenhower's vice president. It fell to him, like Mike Pence in 2021, Richard Nixon in 1961 had to announce his own, read the, that the winners are declared, John F. Kennedy.

0: Company and Lyndon Baines Johnson. So this is on YouTube. And what you will see afterwards is a short clip that Richard Nixon then says, as vice president, this is a very unusual situation, obviously, because he has to read his own defeat. I'd like to ask the indulgence of the room if I could make a personal remark. So I just applause, quiet. And he says, I hope the men in the Kremlin are watching what just happened here today. And then he gives a testament to the American political process and why he accepts his defeat, which he had reasons not to accept, but he did accept it because he understood there was a greater national imperative, which was unity in the face of the Soviet totalitarian threat. So that was the disciplining mechanism of our early life. I'll say one more thing when you talk about the young men. I wrote a lot I began to shift away from my very hard-edged republicanism during the global economic crisis in 2008, 2009. I wrote a lot then about what was happening to the living standards of ordinary Americans and warned that if unaddressed, and it was unaddressed, that this would be a force for political radicalism of some kind. In 2014, I didn't quite imagine what it would be, but I knew something bad was coming. And to tell a personal anecdote, Steve Bannon, whom I used to know, said to me in about 2018, you were one of the first people to see all of this coming and to warn about it. What, you know, why do you hate us so much? And I said to him, I didn't warn about it because I wanted to help you. I warned about it because I wanted to stop you. But where I am now, a decade later, after all that, is I am decreasingly sympathetic to the materialist explanation of what's wrong with America, that it's difficult. Obviously, many people face many difficulties. And it's hard to be young, and it's hard to be a young man. Hard to be, not so easy to be a young woman, but because the young men are such a mess. But hard to be a young man. But you know what? This is also the most prosperous country in the world, in the most prosperous time in human history, medical technology, communications technology. I don't think that the genuine difficulties that many people have excuse anybody from turning fascist. I really don't. And I'm decreasingly unsympathetic to the view, well, look, you know, look at the difficulties they have getting a house. You know, that's a real problem. We should have rational politics to make housing more affordable. That doesn't allow you to say Hitler was right and Churchill was bad. I'm sorry. I'm not putting up with that anymore. And in 2015, I was more in explanatory mode. But I think in 2025, I'm more in a little, we have to defend what is great and good against America because of the threat from this. And last thing, I'm sorry this is such a long answer. You talked about how we get back to consensus. Sometimes you can't. Sometimes you need to say, you know what? We just differ. You think there should be slavery in the United States. I don't. We are going to have to settle that. We're not going to get a consensus on that. One of us will prevail and the other won't. And we may be in a moment like that now. This country is either going to be what it used to be. It's going to be a democracy. It's going to have police who respect taxpayers, citizens, and don't shoot them dead on the streets. It's going to be a country that doesn't wage aggressive war on democratic allies, or it's not. We're not going to be halfway one thing and halfway the other. We're not going to bridge that gap. One side or the other is going to come out on top.
1: This is Ye Gods. I'm Scott Carter, and I'm talking with my friend David Frum as part of our mini-series of God and Country for America's 250th birthday. David served as a presidential speechwriter for George W. Bush, has authored several books, and now hosts The David Frum Show and writes for The Atlantic. We're discussing how both America and classic conservative David have shifted since Donald Trump took over the Oval Office in 2017. One of the things that I have admired so much about you in the time that I've gotten to know you is how when you see events change from where you thought they'd be and you need to change your position, you do. I've heard you talk about regretting supporting the impeachment of Bill Clinton, that you changed your position on gay marriage. Yeah. And you've even celebrated the way in which the reality of gay marriage has proved not to be the terrible thing that so many people were predicting if it would come to pass. I heard you also on your podcast talk about, in the same way that you were kind of optimistically defending things and reframing things to a certain extent just now, I feel, you also, I've heard you defend and reframe the notion of capitalism.
0: Yeah.
1: And you've talked about this as a nation, not of robbers. We've been a nation of cooperators. Yeah. And that path, which may take a little bit more work to accomplish, is the one that works best in the long term.
0: Yeah. Well, there are a lot of things I haven't changed my mind about. I haven't changed my mind about the free enterprise system. I haven't changed my mind about the benefits of free trade. I haven't changed my mind about the way the legal system should work and the rule of law. So that leads to some more specialized opinions that maybe aren't relevant here. But one of the things I find sort of amazing about the Trump phenomenon is Donald Trump. One of the reasons, maybe the reason he gets along with Zoran Mamdani so well, is they both agree on what they see as the nature of capitalism. They both think it's about plunder. Mamdani thinks that's bad and wants to stop it, and Trump thinks that's good and wants to do it. But for those of us who say, it's not about plunder, it is about cooperation. And let me give you an example that's very concrete in the lives of many Americans right now. One of the things I've heard interviews again and again with people who own businesses who were for the Trump tariffs, because they say, look, my business is all American made and my suppliers are all American made. So I'm not at risk from the higher costs created by Trump tariffs. And then 3 months later, they say, oh, I'm American and my supplier's American. I didn't know that my supplier's suppliers were Vietnamese and my supplier's suppliers and my investors. And of course, you didn't know that because you don't, in a working market, you don't have to know those things. You know what is behind you in the chain of production and you know what is forward from you in the chain of production. The rest of it, only the mind of God can possibly encompass because it's so vast. We live in these networks where things happen all over the planet and the price signal tells you what happened without you having to understand it. You just know, oh, price of coffee beans is up for some reason. Well, that affects my business. I don't need to know why. Maybe it's interesting, but it doesn't matter. Or there's some alteration in consumer preference where suddenly people are asking for more oat milk than less dairy milk. I don't need to know why of that either. I just need to respond to those two signals as efficiently as I can in my business. And we're all knitted together in this system of cooperation. And if there were one idea that I could get in the hands of both the socialist left and the plundering, thuggish, Trumpish right, it's that economies work or do not work by stealing. They work by cooperating. And Trump works by cheating people on the first order and never understands you make your profit on the reorder. And if you cheat them on the first order, you don't get the reorder.
1: The other point that I've heard you make is, well, and you're making it right now, which is building trust and working to get along with people and cooperate to a common goal is always going to be better in the long run. But how do you convince people who are only short-sighted that things will eventually not be good for them?
0: Well, sometimes we learn things the hard way. The generation of people that experienced the Depression and the war, and then the post-war prosperity, learned some things from those experiences that never had to be explained to them. The generation that lived through the Depression learned two things. One is why trade barriers are bad, because trade barriers are what pushed you into the Depression. And they learned also why you need some stabilizers in the economy. That one of the benefits of programs, for example, like Social Security, is not just that it takes care of people in their old age as individuals, I mean, that's an important fact, but it also means that when there's a recession, the people on Social Security, they keep buying groceries. You know, in 1935, they didn't. In 1936, they could because they're getting a check. And as you have more stabilizers in the economy, you're also building in certain guarantees that there is going to be stable demand to cushion the shocks. And that's one of the reasons why the American economy, when you look at the history of the American economy from before the Depression, Great Depression, and after, and you look at peaks and valleys, they're much more jagged before the 1930s than after. Because one of the things that the New Deal did was introduce in the American economy, all of these, the Social Security money continues to flow, government highway bills continue to be paid. And so the level of the depth of the recession and the intensity of the boom is all less after 1940 than it is before. And we all benefit from that. One last thing about trust. Anyone who's had experience of talking to an anti-vax crackpot pretty quickly discovers the anti-vax crackpot knows more about vaccines than you do. And the reason is, it's because they're a crackpot. That you, what you know about vaccine is, I have my beautiful baby here, and I go to my pediatrician who's paid to know about these things, and I ask the pediatrician, what do we do to preserve my baby's health? And he tells me, and maybe I read a little bit about it, but basically I know I'm paying the pediatrician to know this stuff. I will follow the vaccine schedule that it recommends. But if I'm a crazy person, I think I know better than everybody. So the crazy person goes out and learns something about vaccines, more than the non-crazy person, but not enough that his opinion is worth anything. Like, compared to the people who actually know about this stuff, he doesn't know anything. But compared to the rational person, think about it this way. Suppose we had a big movement in the United States that believed you could fly to Paris by flapping your arms. And there are other people who believe the way to get to Paris is to get on a jet plane. Now, the people who don't believe in jet planes and do believe in arm flapping would probably have a lot of critiques of the jet plane that to those of we barely know how it works. We don't, maybe we can vaguely describe the principle of a jet engine vaguely, but we don't really know how the curvature of the wing, but we don't really know how it works. The crackpot would know, but the crackpot knows in the instance of trying to persuade people that flapping arms will work better and flapping arms will not work better.
1: That's author, podcaster, and journalist for The Atlantic, David Frum. David's written 10 books, most recently 2018's Trumpocracy and 2020's Trumpocalypse, in which he fiercely criticizes MAGA and the Trump administration. Next, we'll discuss where the American experiment goes from here. Do Americans still value dignity from their elected leaders? Plus, how David's childhood in 1960s Canada shaped his understanding of global politics. Stay tuned for more of our mini-series of God and Country. This is Ye Gods. I'm Scott Carter.
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1: Welcome back to Ye Gods mini-series of God and Country. We're focusing on 250 years of American religion and belief. I'm Scott Carter, and my guest is author, journalist, and contributor to The Atlantic, David Frum. We've discussed how our last decade of polarizing politics has shifted America's reputation both at home and abroad. Well, now we'll focus on where naturalized citizen David thinks his adopted country is headed, and how Judaism informs his spiritual worldview.
7: So where now do you see a potential for things to shift?
0: Well, when you say shift, things always shift. Things always change. My views have adapted. There's a quote from Machiavelli that I misquote, because when I misquote it, it's better than what he actually wrote. It's the same. It's his idea, but I'm just going to improve the phrasing. Mm-hmm. This is the tragedy of a man, that the world changes and he does not. So the world is constantly changing, whether we like it or not, and we can't prevent that from happening. And I think what you mean by shift is, will we come out of the Trump experience and rediscover some of the things that those of us who believed in the older America still believe in? I don't know. Trump team might prevail. I don't think so, but they might. But we will not come out of it the same as we went into it. And we may come out in some ways better, and other we'll lose some important things. I mean, certainly the idea that the president should be a person of dignity. One of the early Democratic challenges is Trump. Gavin Newsom has bet his campaign on the idea that dignity is dead. And what the Democrats are looking for is someone who's as rude. I mean, Gavin Newsom doesn't mock people who are tragically murdered. He won't do that. But does a lot of things that are ruder than anybody running for president before 2016 would ever contemplate doing, because he's bet that this idea that you want to see, at least in their public selves, that people would like to be president, behave as decent, dignified people, that may be gone. We may be in for a much more vulgar, nasty period of presidential behavior.
7: Yeah, and I want to go back to your upbringing, and you talked about the world in which you grew up. Your mother, as I understand it, was a well-known in Canada broadcast journalist.
0: Yeah.
7: Your father was a doctor, at some point goes also into real estate and becomes, as I see, a philanthropist and art collector. Yeah. Your sister has been an elected leader and is one of the leaders of the Conservative Party in Canada. So it's a very rarefied world that you're growing up in. What do you remember as, besides some of the notions of taking the stability of peace and security for granted, what are the other notions that you remember from that time growing up?
0: I remember a lot. I've been working on a memoir over the past, off and on for the past 5 years, that I actually hope to finish in the year ahead. So I've been thinking about all of these questions a lot. I would just want to quibble with one thing, which is I didn't take it for granted. I knew very well that this peace and stability maybe one of the foundational facts of my life. So my father's parents came to Canada from Poland, from the Republic of Poland, in the year 1930, and not for any reason other than they couldn't find work in Poland, and they had relatives in Canada. My father's born in Toronto in 1931 in the tiny little Mount Sinai Hospital of the time. It would please him no end, I think, if he were around to know that that tiny little hospital is now Toronto Chanel Boutique. And he grew up in, they were very working class people. They were not poor, but they were hard scrabble. But they grew up into the security of Canada. All of their family that remained behind in Poland, almost without exception, was murdered. And if my grandfather's father and father's mother had not made the decision to come to Canada in 1930, they would certainly have been murdered. And my father would have been murdered around the time of his 10th or 11th birthday. Now, we didn't talk about that much, but it was always present. It was too terrible to talk about. I think one of the things that people don't understand about the history of the Holocaust is it actually didn't get to be spoken of very much until the late 1970s, until there were new generations, because the people who were waiting to hear whether their mother were still alive, whether how many of their siblings had made it through, they couldn't talk about it. So that was, for me, a very formative thing. As you said, I grew up in my mother was a very, I mean, at the peak, she died young. She died in 1992 at 54. But at the peak of her visibility, I think she was after the Queen, maybe the second most recognizable female face in Canada. My father started as a dentist and became a successful real estate developer and a big art collector. And we grew up in great material comfort. Not oligarch wealth that makes people insane, but comfort. Like, we never, it was one of those, you know, just enough that you never had to think about it, and not so much that it controlled your life. And I had the benefits of every educational opportunity that I could possibly want, and some that I never even imagined could exist. And my parents were not especially religious, but they, in a way that people were in that post-war era, they were just uncontrovertibly Jewish. And I was sent to Hebrew school. Then returned to it later and learned more Hebrew. And I always grew up in a milieu where Judaism, Jewishness were present, and where support for the state of Israel was as foundational as any of the other aspects of the religion.
7: And you and your sister have both participated in a lot of activities that are supportive of Jewish concerns.
0: So my sister, she was in the Canadian Senate, which is not an elected body. She was appointed by Prime Minister Stephen Harper and served 12 years. And after that, she became one of the heads of one of the major Jewish charities in Toronto. Her husband is himself the children of two people met in a DP camp after the end of World War II. They had both been victims of the Holocaust. They both survived, and they met. They lost their two families. They met in the camp and came to Canada together and founded a family there. And I've been very active in Jewish causes and support for the state of Israel. We have a cousin of ours who was one of those taken captive on October 7th by Hamas. And his parents were left to wonder for 14 months whether he was alive or dead, believing that he was alive. And only after 14 months did they learn that he'd been killed in cold blood on the first day.
7: As you grew up going to Hebrew school, you were bar mitzvahed?
0: Yes.
7: Okay. What of the religion, was any of it something that you, is it all cultural, or were there religious tenets that stay with you to this day?
0: I have a very idiosyncratic view of religion, which is I have never in my life doubted the existence of God. It's just, to me, as real as the floor I'm standing on. But I also think if you take monotheism seriously, that there's one God, and not just one God for like Los Angeles, but one God, and not just one God for planet Earth, but one God for the universe. That means it's one God for, 100 billion solar systems in this galaxy, 250 billion galaxies in the universe, in the known universe, the universe being in existence for 14 billion, one God for all of that, all of that. And my, I don't want to like project, my is he's probably relatively indifferent to some of the petty problems of our lives. I remember having a friend who went through a big evangelical conversion. And when we were young, you know, big event, and he's praying all the time. And one day he, I remember meeting him and he said, you know, it's just, the Lord has worked a miracle for me. And I said, really, what happened? He said, well, you know, I've needed a new suit for my job and I just haven't had the money. I have X amount of dollars and I just can't find a suit. And I was walking downtown today and I was thinking about this and I passed by a shop and they had suits on 75% off sale. And I said, thank you, Lord, for finding me the suit. And he went in and he bought a suit. And I didn't say anything, but I think the Lord of 250 billion galaxies, 100 billion stars, 14 billion years, he's not going to help you with your suit problem.
7: Yeah, I don't think he's a micromanager.
0: He's not a micromanager. Because right now, there's a terrible catastrophe going on some other planet. Or at 14, I believe there must have been, even if there's not intelligent life in our galaxy, it just must be. The statistics suggest it must have existed at some point in the past or future in some of the galaxies. And if it's one God, they're all praying to the same God, and the systems are a little overloaded. So my basic view of all human religion, and you're a parent, you've raised children. Do you remember when you send your kid to camp, they bring home noodle art? It rains, so they get up the big sheets of Bristol board and they bring up packs of noodles and they glue the noodles to the art and then they scribble on it and they bring it back. And it's obviously terrible. This isn't art, but it's your kid. It's your kid, so you love it and you put it in a drawer. Maybe you go and frame it and hang it on the wall. You certainly put it in a drawer. You don't throw it away because it's your kid and you love your kid, even though the noodle art is not very good. So I think that is how the Lord of the universe must see human attempts to if he's truly as advertised, the idea of, you know, the human mind could comprehend or encompass, it's crazy. It can't. So all of these things are just the crudest, most primitive approximations. Yeah, driven by culture. Like, you know, why is one person a Mormon and another person Jewish? Maybe it's the way they were raised. Is Judaism more true or less true than Mormonism? Probably, you know, equal amounts of sense and nonsense in both. Should we kill each other over this? You'd have to be crazy. I mean, or wicked, because what you'd want to look at is, you know, well, I recognize, I mean, the parts that overlap are probably the true parts, and the parts that are unique are probably not the true parts, the parts that we just made up. And I'm not saying anything because human beings need structure. These respond to human concerns. So, like, there's a classic Jewish joke about this. So Moses is on top of Mount Sinai receiving Orthodox Jews or traditional Jews believe that Moses didn't just receive the Ten Commandments on Mount Sinai. He didn't just receive the prefiguring of the Torah. He received everything that's in the Talmud. All the entire unwritten Jewish law was all given to Moses on Mount Sinai 3,000 years ago. And so the joke goes, Moses is up there and God is dictating to him, okay, right, the next rule is no seething a kid in the milk of its mother. And Moses says, got it. We have to have separate plates for milk dishes and meat dishes. And God said, I just said no seething a kid in the milk of its mother. And Moses said, and that means we're going to need separate systems for washing the pit milk plates and the meat plates. And that means when they invent the dishwasher, we're going to need two dishwashers in every kitchen, one for the meat. And God finally says, all right, Moses, have it your own f-ing way. And that, I think there's a lot of that, which is just, we did it because human beings need structure, they need systems, they need to know what to do. And so we invented a lot of the things. And those are important, and I follow many of them, not because I think that necessarily they're such interest to the Lord of 100 billion stars and 250 billion galaxies. But because it's my way. And if you're a Mormon and you have a different way, I have no quarrel with you. You follow your way.
7: I was raised in different Christian sects at different times. We were Presbyterians, Methodists, Lutherans, Episcopalians. I had no sense of what the distinction was between them. I recognized that Luther is probably connected to Martin Luther. I got that. He's a historical character.
0: Yeah.
7: But I find myself now, one of the ways that I'm dealing with the world in which we live is I pray more regularly.
0: Yeah.
7: I meditate. I do a guided meditation, but it's atheist Sam Harris who is leading me in this meditation. And he's been on the show twice. And I've said, you know, sometimes when you talk about the world, I find myself remembering, oh, yeah, he's an atheist.
0: Yeah.
7: Because his descriptions of the universe and how things work, or how, let's say, meditating can calm you.
0: Yeah.
7: It seems concurrent with my notion of in Jefferson's phrase, nature's God.
0: Yeah, I think that's right. I mean, one of the things that is one of the big discoveries of the past half century is that human beings are born programmed for language. We're not blank slates. We're ready to learn. We learn language much faster than we could if it was just a completely cultural attribute. And I think there's a lot of the religious experience that we're pre-programmed for. Now, that may not indicate that, does not necessarily indicate that the religious experience is true. It may not be transcendentally true, but we do arrive ready for it, and we do need it. And asking people to live without it is impossible because they will just invent something else that they say is not religion, but actually meets all the social functions of religion and often can be quite a bit nastier than religion.
7: As there are rising incidents of anti-Semitism, how do you address that and what can be done about this?
0: Yeah. Painful topic. I'm not sure I have any great wisdom to offer. One of the things that those of us who grew up in the post-war world thought of, at least in North America, was that anti-Semitism was something from the past. It hadn't vanished, but it was a survival. It was on the way out. And now it's pretty obviously on the way back, both on the political left and on the political right. And I don't have a remedy for it, but I do have a way of understanding it, which is anti-Semitism is not like other forms of prejudice. So racial prejudice, misogyny, contempt for homosexuals, those are all, I'm giving homophobia, those are all based on contempt, that the people in one race think the other races are inferior, men look down on women, straights look down on gays. The driving force of most is arrogance and contempt. That's not what's going on with anti-Semitism. The anti-Semite does not believe himself superior to the Jew, quite the contrary. He thinks the Jew has all these magical powers. He's afraid of the Jew. Anti-Semitism is an ideology of paranoia, not one of contempt. So although we group it with the others, it doesn't come from the same place in the human mind, and it doesn't respond to the, isn't driven by the same imperatives, and it doesn't respond to the same remedies as other forms do, because the response to the racist, to the misogynist, the homophobe is just, don't be so full of yourself. You're no better than anybody else, and no one else is any worse than you, so knock it off. And yeah, there are differences, obviously, especially between men and women. There are real differences. That doesn't make one better and one worse, and you need each other. So just forget the arrogance, forget the contempt, be a humbler and more cooperative person. That's not the answer to anti-Semitism. Anti-Semitism is a system of paranoia, and it's reinforced because it's encoded into many of the great belief systems of the Western world. It's present in Christianity, it's present in Islam, it's present in Marxism. And that so long as Christianity, Islam, and Marxism remain powerful, there's a kind of logic and structure to the paranoia in which Jews fit. I'm turning this into a lecture, so let me pause.
7: No, because, well, what I wanted to follow up with is, were you surprised by the article in The Atlantic about the current anti-Semitism being less partisan than generational, that young people on the left as well as the right are likely to be anti-Semitic?
0: Yes. I was glad to have that codified. It just seems to be something you notice, that any place where the different generations meet, that the older, whether it's the university, whether it's a corporation, whether it's a law, the older generation is a little startled by how acceptable things are. And I think part of it is the rise of trolling in internet culture, that people of a certain age had an idea that certain things were not said in public. And internet culture has broken that down. In fact, that the way to be important, the way to get attention is to take the things that shouldn't be said in public and to do say them. And politicians who respond to internet culture, like unfortunately the present vice president, play that game. And I think part of it is a reaction to the rise in power of the state of Israel. I mean, one of the things that defied my early life was a sense of the state of Israel as being extraordinarily vulnerable. And as the state of Israel has become more powerful, people find themselves on the wrong edge of that power, need explanations as to, well, how can this once impoverished and still very small state, how can it be so powerful? And then you have a whole systems of paranoid belief to explain it. And Christianity, Islam, and Marxism all have their own versions, and they can sort of bleed together in a common paranoid stew about both the Jews and Israel, who are not exactly the same, but can't be separated either.
1: I'm Scott Carter. My guest on today's Ye Gods is Atlantic Magazine journalist and podcaster David Frum. From 2014 to 2017, David chaired the prominent UK center-right think tank Policy Exchange. In April 2025, he began his podcast for The Atlantic, which is called The David Frum Show. He has since interviewed on it several past Ye Gods guests, including Ken Burns, Sam Harris, and most recently his wife Danielle Crittenden. When we return, David will talk about how his family has dealt with the unexpected death of their daughter, Miranda. I'm Scott Carter. This is Ye Gods. Our Of God and Country miniseries shall return right after this break.
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1: Welcome back to Ye Gods. I'm Scott Carter. I'm talking with the former speechwriter for President George W. Bush, who's now a journalist, author, and podcaster, David Frum. As we wrap this installment of our mini-series of God and Country, honoring America's 250th birthday, David answers Ye Gods' three questions, and he and I share how our thoughts about the future have evolved as we've aged and witnessed decades of tectonic cultural shifts.
7: As I get older, I am now often surprised by things that I thought were settled cultural law.
0: Yeah.
7: Can come back.
0: Yeah.
7: Whether it's, I remember in high school reading one of the leading roles in the play Inherit the Wind, and I told my teacher later, why should anyone want to do this play anymore? Nobody believes any of this.
0: Yeah.
7: And then as an adult, I see evangelicals talking about the theory of evolution just being a theory, and certain blatant racism or anti-Semitism. I thought we'd moved past some of these things. And so I'm now, and I think now about, you co-authored a book, The End of Evil. And I now think that anything in, it's why Shakespeare still stays current, because behavior that he is depicting can still be seen on the street today.
0: Yeah. Yes. There are things go, the things go, ebb and flow. There are moments of improvement. This is the paradox of humanity, right? We're creatures capable of incredible technical improvement. And life, especially in the developed world, but everywhere, is so much more comfortable and possible than it was even relatively recently. And yet we remain the same kind of apes in pants that we always were. And that ape brain is present and is capable of terrible, terrible atrocities. Look, this is something our grandparents saw better than us. I mean, imagine if you were born in 1880 and lived to see 1940. I mean, you would really have thought through the 19th century that humanity was on an unbroken level of progress toward moral refinement as well as material. And then you saw this, the tremendous backward steps of the 1930s and 40s. And you, I mean, a book I read in the past year, Stefan Zweig's Memory of His Austro-Hungarian Childhood, talks about this. Just they just thought there were things that no longer, that were medieval, no longer happened in the modern world. And there you were in 1934, and it was happening again.
7: Well, and Tolstoy talks about when he was a young man being in salons where they were all convincing themselves that civilization was on this undeniable upward swing and that things were only going to get better.
0: Yeah.
7: And for a lot of people, World War I was what broke that.
0: Yeah.
7: But there are other things, economic downturns or other things. Also, Shaw was one of those people who had a sense early on that anything is possible and reason. And Jefferson had that notion of reason is going to dominate. And if we just get everybody educated and they can see what is clearly reasonable and logical, we're going to be inevitably becoming this wonderful race of people. And it just, it doesn't there are ways in which it may surprise us that things we thought we had moved past come back.
0: And yet, although that sounds depressing, there's also a hopeful message, or at least an empowering message, because what it means is that the state of civilization depends on each of us. And there's always something that you can do to be, in whatever small sphere we each occupy, to be a marginal force for better or worse.
7: Yes.
0: And, you know, you see a piece of trash on the street, you pick it up, you put it in a wastebasket. You've made the world a little bit better.
7: Yeah. I will practice now, and some of this is heightened because of the era in which we live. And why I pray in the morning and why I pray at the end of the day, and I often, and then do a meditation in the middle of the day. But my goal is to be as kind to everyone who I come in contact with, and I will try to especially be that way. I've a long time ago, I thought, character is who you are to people who you don't think can help you.
0: Yeah.
7: And so I'm very aware when I go into a store, a restaurant, I'm dealing with a clerk, I'm dealing with a waiter, or someone who's at a different social strata than we enjoy. And I make an extra effort now to be kinder, to ask the person's name, to in some way express a special appreciation for what they've done.
0: Yeah, that's good.
7: Your lovely wife, Danielle Crittenden, has a book coming out, and the title of the book breaks my heart to utter that it's Dispatches from Grief, A Mother's Journey Through the Unthinkable, and it's about the tragic death of your daughter, then 32, Miranda.
0: Yeah, it is a shattering event, as you can well imagine. We have three children. Miranda was our eldest. Danielle process this through this book, and she's not here, so I can speak candidly. It's brilliant. It's so heartrending. It is so. She has this image of, it's like arriving at Ellis Island the day you lose a child. You are in this immigration queue bringing you into a new country, and you see there are other people in the line, and there are other people who've arrived in the country before you, and then there are other people who arrive after you, and so she's writing letters for people who don't yet live in that country to tell them what it's going to be like, and how to prepare. We've had to do a lot of things. When we talked beforehand, we talked about mortality and how one feels about it. We had to make a lot of decisions very fast about when we buried our daughter. And we now own a burial place, and my wife and I are going to go there. And we know exactly not only where we'll be buried, like what piece of ground, like which set of yardage is mine and which is yours, and how that will be done, and what the headstones will look like. It's very real to us. And it's hard to explain this to younger people, but as you get older, that's not a frightening thought. It's a kind of strangely comforting thought. It's hard to explain to the young, and maybe don't even try, but I think those of us who are older know it's true.
7: At the end of each episode, I ask people the same three questions. I'm so appreciative of talking to you and sharing time with you. And it brings back a million other times that we've shared time. The first question is, do you think when you die, do you think there is a judgment on how you've lived your life?
0: Yes, both here, and I think lives do reverberate through eternity. I don't know that the conventional story that is told of clouds and harps is in any way true, but do good or bad actions matter? I mean, just think, how often have you been at fifth hand? Someone abuses a child in a different country 100 years ago. And that child abuse matters, has consequences in another country in our time, because it affects the child, who affects the child, who affects the child. And in the same way, good actions reverberate through time and space. And so whether the person gets the benefit of that, I don't know. But do our lives matter beyond ourselves? I deeply believe they do.
7: In times of challenge, do you find yourself coming back to a quote that gives you comfort?
0: I come from this part of the Jewish tradition where actually I often rely more on jokes than on quotes. And there's some sardonic jokes, and maybe I won't tell them now, but that I get some kind of grim comfort from. But I'm sure maybe the most positive one is a challenge from the book of Job, where Job finally rounds on God and expresses his anger at the things God has done to him. And God says to him, were you present at the laying of the world? And You know, there are things that happen for reasons that are so big that make all of our lives seem small in comparison. And we don't know where we fit in, but there must be a place.
7: And finally, is there a single work of art, could be a movie, could be a book, could be anything, a single work of art that has had so much impact on you that you think if everybody in the world could experience it, also the world might be a little bit better of a place?
0: Okay, so that's two questions. The work of art that has had the most impact on me is Marcel Proust's great novel, Remembrance of Things Past, and it shaped my life in many, many, many ways. But would it change the world? What I always say to people is, the great thing about it is, it's a book. Don't read the prelude. Start with chapter one, Swan's Way. Read 50 pages. And you'll either not be able to stop or you'll not be able to keep going. And if you don't keep going, that's fine. It's not for you. Because there's a lot of people who will find it's not for them. But if you keep going, again, the prelude is a little confusing, so don't start with that. But start with Swan's Way, read 50 pages and see if it's for you or not. And then it gives you, because what it helps you understand the unfolding of memory. And it's full of quotations that I think about again and again. And there's one passage that has been very applicable to us. In the novel, the narrator's mother and grandmother are very close. And the grandmother dies. And the mother responds by adopting mannerisms that were so similar to the grandmother that you'd almost be ghostly, that you would think you were talking to the grandmother, because the mother would wrap her scarf around herself in the same way or use figures of speech that had been associated with the grandmother. And I think I see this with the people I've lost, that you consciously and unconsciously carry them on and keep their memory green. That's the one service you can do them. The one enduring service is to keep their memory green.
7: David Frum, it is always a delight to talk to you, and I thank you so much.
0: Thank you. Thank you for your many kindnesses to me and to my family.
1: That's David Frum. In May, David and his wife, Danielle Crittenden, talked on his podcast, The David Frum Show, about the sudden loss of their eldest daughter, Miranda, who, in early 2024, at age 32, passed away in her sleep in her Brooklyn apartment. You can watch the episode, How to Survive Losing a Child, on the Atlantic website and read David's touching article, Miranda's Last Gift. Danielle's book, Dispatches from Grief, A Mother's Journey Through the Unthinkable, is available from Infinite Books. 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Next week, our Ye Gods miniseries of God and Country will feature former conservative talk show host Charlie Sykes. In 2017, Charlie authored the book, How the Right Lost His Mind, critiquing the shift in values of the conservative movement in favor of Donald Trump's MAGA. He'll discuss his youthful disillusionment with the Democratic Party and his current alienation from today's Republican Party. Ye Gods is created by a pantheon of ye gods and goddesses. Executive producer Dawson McCraw, co-executive producer Selena Lauterer, producer Robin Rose Valentine, editors Richard Chinqui and Mike Canary, music composer Carmen Borgia, production assistants Alexis Bradley Banks and Hannah Pontoro, consigliere Roy Seekoff. WGCU general manager is Corey Lewis, associate general manager in charge of content is Amy Shoemaker, and executive producer of content is Pamela James. Ye Gods is produced by WGCU and Efficiency Studios and distributed by the NPR Network. I'm Scott Carter, and you can watch my TEDx talk, Indivisible, on YouTube. And until next time, safety and kindness for all.
11: 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At the age of 105, Edmund Gordon is still contributing to academia. Gordon's life and work are a testament to his dedication to transforming education from early childhood education to the collegiate level. More on that story next. It's here now here on 89.5 WHRV. 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It's 2 o'clock.
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14: I'm Indira Lakshmanan. It's Here and Now. Coming up, the World Cup ends and the Spaniards reign supreme. We reflect on a tense final game, an exhilarating tournament, and ask, could this be the beginning of a new era for soccer in the U.S.?
13: Also, the U.S. releases the names of two service members killed in Jordan by Iranian fire. Another American has now died in Iraq, and we'll have the latest on the escalating conflict in the Mideast.
14: And Hollywood didn't have a show about nerds hooked on video games, so actor Felicia Day made one herself.
15: I'm a woman in her 40s who loves video games, and there is not even a peep of a person like me on a TV show.
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16: Live from NPR News, I'm Lakshmi Singh. President Trump is expected to attend the dignified transfer of two service members killed in the war with Iran. NPR's Hadil Alshalchi has more.
17: The U.S. military said another U.S. service member was killed in action in northern Iraq on Saturday. The member was killed during a controlled detonation of unexploded ordnance from a downed Iranian drone. Another member was wounded in that incident. It also said that it found unidentified remains at the same location in Jordan, where two service members were killed in action and another went missing. It was unclear whether this person was a U.S. service member or not. This brings the total number of U.S. service members killed in this war to 17. More than 400 have been injured. Iranian officials said over 3,000 people have been killed in this war, with at least 50 in these latest rounds of strikes. Hadil Alshalchi, NPR News, Istanbul.
16: A federal judge is temporarily blocking Paramount's attempt to acquire Warner Brothers Discovery. Today, the court imposed a 14-day pause as a coalition of state attorneys general sue to derail the deal they have called anti-competitive. Paramount says delaying the transaction will harm entertainment workers. For each calendar day, the merger is delayed after September 30th. Paramount CEO David Ellison would be on the hook for a 25-cent per share ticking fee that amounts to about $7 million a day. The United Kingdom has a new prime minister. Andy Burnham took office today, replacing Keir Starmer, who was ousted by his own center-left Labour Party. NPR's Lauren Freer has this from London.
18: In his first speech as Prime Minister, Andy Burnham acknowledged that he is the seventh occupant of 10 Downing Street in a decade and said he wants to restore confidence in this country.
19: Britain needs to show the world that we can regain our stability once again.
18: He pledged to, quote, reindustrialize Britain, build more public housing, end what he called rough sleeping, homelessness, and announce plans Tuesday to address rising costs of living. His predecessor Starmer said he's giving Burnham his full support as he reverts to what they call a backbencher in Parliament. Lauren Freyer, NPR News, London.
16: A Mississippi teenager whose body was found after a July 4th boat trip is being remembered today at a memorial service. Nolan Wells' family and civil rights leaders are calling for justice as they search for answers about how he died. Here's NPR's Kristen Wright.
20: Wells' death has drawn national attention and demands for a fair investigation. The case has renewed longstanding questions about race and policing in the Deep South. The black teenager went on a boating trip to an island with a group of high school friends that are white, but didn't return with them. His body was found 2 days later off the coast. The family has arranged an independent autopsy.
16: It's NPR. Michigan is reporting 6,148 cases linked to the Cyclospora outbreak in that and other states. In the latest update, health officials say more than 100 people were hospitalized for the diarrhea-causing parasitic infection. The Centers for Disease Control and Prevention linked the outbreak to shredded iceberg lettuce from Mexico served at Taco Bell restaurants in Michigan, Indiana, Kentucky, Ohio, and West Virginia. Students in India are demanding the resignation of the country's education minister. NPR's Omkar Khandekar reports the government has offered to negotiate with the protesters.
2: Protesters sang songs and chanted slogans calling for a revolution, demanding the resignation of India's education minister Dharmendra Pradhan. A series of university and government job entrance exam papers were leaked in recent years, sparking outrage. As the Indian police charged at protesters with batons and tear gas, some retaliated by throwing stones. The escalation comes after weeks of peaceful protests by Cockroach Janata Party, a satire-turned political group that has millions of Gen Z followers on social media. The ruling BJP party has refused to discuss their demands in the parliament. Omkar Khandekar, NPR News, New Delhi.
16: U.S. gas prices have climbed to an average of $4 for a gallon of regular gasoline as the U.S. and Iran launch more attacks against each other. 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
22: Disillusioned British spy Sylvia Fox is in Italy for her niece's wedding when the groom goes missing. She investigates, then decides to stay in Italy, working local cases while reconnecting with her sister.
23: 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Her body was found very close to the house of a man named Tommaso Rossi.
22: Soon she's tackling other cases and finds out trouble follows her wherever she goes. Stream the thrilling crime drama Signora Volpe on WHRO Plus today.
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25: I'm Indira Lakshmanan in Boston. It's Here and Now. The Pentagon has released the names of two U.S. service members killed in an Iranian attack on a military base in Jordan on Friday. They are 25-year-old First Lieutenant Tyler James Feehan of Hawaii and 19-year-old Private Isabella Gonzalez of Texas. A third American soldier not yet identified died in northern Iraq on Saturday.
24: The U.S. and Iran have exchanged airstrikes now for 9 days in a row, even as mediators are trying to diffuse tensions. Joining us now is Here and Now security analyst Jim Walsh, senior researcher at the MIT Security Studies Program. Hey, Jim.
26: Good to hear the sound of your voice, Scott.
24: These attacks seem to be expanding across the region. Iranian backfighters in Yemen, the Houthis, say they're blockading Saudi ships trying to pass through waterways. Iran's counterattacks are hitting Jordan, Kuwait, Bahrain. Geographically, where's all this going?
26: Well, geographically, it is spreading because it also includes U.S. attacks on cities in Iran it has not previously attacked. And then Iran responds mostly in kind, either hitting U.S. bases in other countries in the region, but also in the selection of targets. Yours point to how the war has expanded geographically. Mm. It has also expanded or escalated in the type of targets that are being hit. So before, mm-hmm. only military targets. Now the U.S. has hit bridges, energy facilities, water facilities, and other civilian infrastructure. Iran then responded by hitting equivalent facilities, civilian, energy, and water-related facilities in other countries. So that is a marked line. That is a big increase. I think the U.S. is trying to intimidate Iran and saying, you better make concessions or we're really going to impose costs. And Iran is saying, well, if you do that, we're going to answer in kind or worse, which is sort of where we all started this while ago. But that's where we're at, the change in geography and a change in the escalatory nature of the targets.
24: Well, let me ask you about the latter then. If it has crossed a line, I mean, for a moment, let me just step back. Let's step back and kind of think about what that means. Then Iran has said that, you know, its civilians have been killed here, American service members in Jordan, for instance. I mean, this is we've kind of turned the page here.
26: I would say that's all bad stuff, and it pushes us further down a path we don't want to go. But it has not, I think what we see here are each side signaling. The U.S. is signaling how badly it could hurt Iran, and Iran is signaling, both in small ways, both countries acting in limited ways, the terrible things it could do. The question is, will it get to that point? And I think if the U.S. expands the number of targets it hits, if it puts ground troops, as some Iranians fear, ground troops in Iran, then we will be pushing forward. And then you really get to a point of where everyone loses, not just loses, but loses big time, especially if Iran begins hitting oil infrastructure in the region. That would have enormous economic effects. And of course, if the U.S. decided to flatten Iran, which I think would be a war crime, that would have enormous effects for the Iranians. So big stakes if it continues to move in an escalatory direction.
24: American ground troops there, do you see it as this is a more likely scenario?
26: I don't. I continue to be a skeptic, but Lord knows this thing has gone back and forth and back and forth and up and down. So, you know, how much confidence do I have? It seems to me, though, there has been traditionally during the course of this war, a reluctance of the Trump administration to put people on the ground, a preference from hitting from afar, from the air, from ships at safe distance. The moment you start putting troops on the ground, and I'm pretty sure Iran has prepared for this,

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2: You're listening to All Things Considered on WHRV. I'm Connor Worley. Thanks for joining us this afternoon. Still ahead, NPR's Ilsa Chang speaks with Suzanne Maloney, an Iran specialist at the Brookings Institution, about the war with Iran, the increase in hostilities there, and what it means for the wider region.
3: With these deaths, it makes 17 U.S. military personnel now reported killed and 430 wounded.
2: President Trump says Iran will be made to pay for each killing, quote, several times over. We'll hear more from that conversation up ahead in 15.
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2: It's currently 82 degrees with scattered clouds out in Norfolk. Tonight, there's a 50% chance of showers and thunderstorms. The clouds will persist and the low will drop to around 73 degrees. Tomorrow, the temp jumps up to about 91 with the heat index reaching as high as 103. There's a 40% chance of rain in the late afternoon with rainfall potentially reaching half an inch. And Tuesday night, the low will be 76 degrees.
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1: This is All Things Considered from NPR News. I'm Ilsa Chang.
12: And I'm Juana Summers. In India this morning, thousands of young people called for a revolution.
13: Bande!
14: Mataram!
13: Inqilab!
14: Zindabad!
12: They clashed with riot police near India's parliament in one of the capital's worst confrontations in recent years. A note, you will hear sounds of tear gas and a panicked crowd. Here's NPR's Omkar Khandekar in New Delhi.
15: 17-year-old Mohammad Nasser is running from a cloud of smoke, tears streaming from his eyes. He says he was marching to parliament with hundreds of others when the police fired tear gas shells. Then he says the police caned their feet and their skulls. As we talk, a fresh tear gas shell assaults our eyes and nose, and Nasser disappears in the crowd. Scenes like these played out across central Delhi on Monday as thousands of protesters marched for the resignation of India's Education Minister Dharmendra Pradhan. They accuse him of years of mismanagement of entrance exams for universities and government jobs. The questions for these exams were leaked ahead of the tests, which forced millions of students to retake them. This was an escalation of weeks of peaceful demonstrations by the Cockroach Janata Party, a satirical online movement turned real-world political force. It drew widespread support from millions of Indian Gen Zers, like Amit Goyat, a student who aspires to join India's bureaucracy one day. He says the government has stopped listening to the youth and started acting like dictators. Delhi police denied violence. Neither Prime Minister Narendra Modi nor the Education Minister has responded to today's clashes. But during an interview a few weeks ago, Pradhan compared the protesters to terrorists. Political analyst Bhanu Joshi says the government appears defiant because it doesn't want to set a precedent.
16: If you sack a minister under pressure, that would create a template. And this government has almost never conceded to protest.
15: Students like Amit Goyat say the protests won't end until their demands are met. And if the government refuses to listen, Goyat says they can vote them out too. Omkar Khandekar, NPR News, New Delhi.
1: Dallas hip-hop group Cure for Paranoia was the winner of this year's Tiny Desk Contest with its song, No Brainer.
0: Me, I walk into the gallery like I deserve it all. I need tens and tens and tens from judges all across the...
1: But there were more than 6,000 independent artists who submitted to this year's contest with dreams of playing their own Tiny Desk concerts. And this week, on All Things Considered, contest judges are revealing the best entries all across a handful of genres. And today, NPR Music's Robin Hilton is sharing the best entries for folk and rock. Hi, Robin.
13: How you doing, Elsa?
1: I'm good. All right, so what have you got for us?
13: Okay, well, there were so many amazing entries that we could go with for folk and rock. It is a very big umbrella, but I want to start with an artist named Lily Talmers, and the song that she sent in is called The Big Idea. It is so playful. It's kind of deadpan. At some point, Lily Talmers sings, "What the hell's the big idea?" People often go swimming.

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2: This is WHRV's All Things Considered. Coming up in 15 minutes, the artificial intelligence world is moving at lightning speed and the world is trying to figure out how to regulate this technology. China just made a big play to be the global leader. The country's new model, Kimi K3, recently suspended new subscriptions due to a flood in demand overwhelming capacity. All Things Considered has more up ahead.

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1: This final note on the way out today, in which we will close the books on the World Cup. First of all, the final itself, underwhelming as a game. Second, the halftime show was a lot. But third and more to the point, I saw this on CNBC, that FIFA is going to have total revenue this year of $9 billion, making the tournament the most lucrative sporting event ever. Now, wildly unrelated, and as they say, this just in, President Trump has just imposed 50% tariffs on Canadian imports, the USMCA notwithstanding. So stability in tariffs, not something that's happening. Amir Babawi, Caitlin Esch, John Gordon, Noya Carr, Steve Mullis, and Stephanie Seek are the Marketplace editing staff. Kelly Severa is the news director. And I'm Kai Rizdahl. We will see you tomorrow, everybody. This is APM.
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6: Taking you on new musical adventures every night. This is Out of the Box. I'm Paul Shagrew, playing all new rock, Americana, and blues. And I always start off the show with a set of Hampton Roads premieres. And during the first set tonight, we're going to hear from the band Slow Pulp. They're known for their propulsive rockers, but they also do ballads every once in a while. And I'll play you one of those from their next album. It's called Not for Nothing. We'll also hear from Leon Bridges. I've been following him since his debut back in 2015. His next album comes out in September, and I'll play you a song from that. But we'll start off the show with Matt Berninger of The National, who released a great solo album last year, and he has just released another solo single that is not on that album. It's called Martini Me Fatso. Here's new music from Matt Berninger on Out of the Box.

That's Emily Massey and Slow Pulp on Out of the Box. They're going to be releasing their new album, Melody, soon. And that's one of the tracks they've released ahead of it called Not For Nothing. We heard Leon Bridges before that. His next album will be called Happiness Anytime. And he's just released four songs from the album. And that was one of them called Light the Way. And Matt Berninger started off that set. The lead singer of The National has a new solo single just out called Martini Me Fatso. I'm Paul Shagrew, and I'll play you a set of songs now from albums that were just released this past Friday. And I'll start with the album that I'll be featuring all this week. It's Aaron Lee Tazjian's new one called Get Over It, Underdog. And this is called Ballad of an East Canton Lowlife on Out of the Box.

And the crowd goes wild for Fantastic Negrito on Out of the Box. He's just released his new live album, came out Friday, and that was the lead-off track to it called Honest Man. We heard Gracie Abrams before that. Her newest release just came out Friday. It's called Daughter from Hell, and that was Good Reason. And Aaron Lee Tazjian started off that set. The longtime singer-songwriter has just released his new album, Get Over at Underdog, and I'll be featuring it as the album of the week. That was a song from it called Ballad of an East Canton Lowlife. I'm Paul Shagrew, and I'm going to play you a whole set now from another album that was just released on Friday, although the recordings to it were made many years ago. It's called Atlantic Rain, The Lost Fisherman Blues Recordings by the Water Boys. It's a 3-CD set of recordings that they made back in the late 90s when they were recording the Fisherman's Blues album. And here's a bunch of songs from it, starting off with Too Close to Heaven, the soul version by the Water Boys on Out of the Box.

The Waterboys from their new archival release, Atlantic Rain, The Lost Fisherman's Blues Recordings on Out of the Box. All songs done during a very productive period for the band between 1986 and 1988. That was their version of Knocking on Heaven's Door. We heard Light Shine on Me and Too Close to Heaven, the soul version all by The Waterboys. I'm Paul Shagrew, and here's a new one from Michigander. They're getting ready to release their second full-length album, and this is a song from it called Taxi on Out of the Box.

equipment. An auditory trick. There are boots that both to be licked. I am the tarmac. I'm the pilot. I'm the flight path.

That's a new one from the indie band Ian Sweet on Out of the Box. They're led by Jillian Medford, so it's only appropriate they do a song called Jillian. That's going to be on their next album, Shiver Struck, which is coming out this Friday. We heard Modest Mouse before that, and one of the first tracks that we heard from their album, An Eraser and a Maze, called Picking Dragon's Pockets. And Michigander started off that set with Taxi, a song that'll be on their new release about to come out. I'm Paul Shagrew. Here's a new one from Eddie Vedder. He's collaborating with the band Guitars Over Guns on this track called Better Believe on Out of the Box.

That's new from a Syrian-born artist who records under the name Bedouin. She's just released her fourth album under that name, and that was One Thing Right. We also heard Soja, the longtime reggae band, with Highway, a song that'll be on their next album. And Eddie Vedder has a new song out called Better Believe that started off that set, and that was Guitars Over Guns sharing the vocals with him on the song. 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